0: grace to you for even a short time. You know that the New Testament was John's usual focus, so maybe you're surprised that we're spending today and the next several broadcasts in the Old Testament. With that in mind, I once asked John why he focused his pulpit ministry so squarely on the New Testament. Here's what he said.
1: Well, I made that decision when I understood that Paul said he was a minister of the New Covenant. And when Jesus said in the Great Commission, go into all the world and preach the gospel. So if I'm going to go into all the world and preach the gospel is basically laid out in the New Testament. The New Testament is full of the revealed mysteries. A mystery in the Bible doesn't mean some kind of tangled thing that's hard to figure out. It means something hidden in the past that is now revealed. So the New Testament is the fullness of revelation. Another way to look at it is the Old Testament is shadow. The New Testament is substance. So once the substance comes, the shadow fades away. You say, well, what's the purpose of the Old Testament? Well, Paul says that these things have happened unto us as examples. So I've always known that I was called to preach the gospel. That is fully revealed in the New Testament, that I'm a minister of the New Covenant, that the New Covenant is superior to the Old Covenant, that the Old Covenant was the letter and this is the life, the Spirit. So I think that is absolutely the priority. The Old Testament then is the anticipation, and it's full of examples that illustrate the truths of the gospel. So it seemed to me that anyone who is called to preach the Word of God must major on the New Testament, because therein is the fullness of the revelation revealed. If you look at the Bible this way, the Old Testament doesn't go from error to truth in the New Testament. It just goes from incompleteness to completeness. So the Old Testament at any point is incomplete. It's not complete until you have the full New Testament. So once you study the fullness of the New Testament, now you can see how the Old Testament sets the stage for that and how what it anticipates is fulfilled in the New. So even when I did the Gospels, I went back into the Old Testament. Once we knew what Christ looked like, we could go back and find him in the Old Testament as well. That's the priority.
0: That's right, friend. And to see an Old Testament passage that is unmatched in what it explains about the Lord Jesus Christ and his sacrifice for sinners, follow along now with John MacArthur as he continues his study in Isaiah 53, the Gospel according to God.
1: For now, I want you to open the Word of God to the 53rd chapter of Isaiah, Isaiah chapter 53. This text is a bottomless well of biblical truth and reality. The more I search it, the deeper it goes. It is unparalleled in my judgment in Scripture, and to understand it would be the challenge of a lifetime. It is deep, it is high, and it is wide. And I will do the best I can to discern all that is here for us and leave, even having done that, much to you for your own future study. But to set this incomparable chapter in your mind, I want to read it to you, starting in verse 1. Who has believed our message? And to whom has the arm of the Lord been revealed? For he grew up before him like a tender shoot and like a root out of parched ground. He has no stately form or majesty that we should look upon him, nor appearance that we should be attracted to him. He was despised and forsaken of men, a man of sorrows and acquainted with grief. And like one from whom men hide their face, he was despised, and we did not esteem him. Surely our griefs he himself bore, and our sorrows he carried. Yet we ourselves esteemed him stricken, smitten of God, and afflicted. But he was pierced through for our transgressions. He was crushed for our iniquities. The chastening for our well-being fell upon him, and by his scourging we are healed. All of us, like sheep, have gone astray. Each of us has turned to his own way. But the Lord has caused the iniquity of us all to fall on him. He was oppressed and he was afflicted, yet he did not open his mouth. Like a lamb that is led to slaughter and like a sheep that is silent before its shearers, so he did not open his mouth. By oppression and judgment he was taken away. And as for his generation, who considered that he was cut off out of the land of the living? For the transgression of my people, to whom the stroke was due. His grave was assigned with wicked men. Yet he was with a rich man in his death, because he had done no violence, nor was there any deceit in his mouth. But the Lord was pleased to crush him, putting him to grief, if he would render himself as a guilt offering. He will see his offspring. He will prolong his days. And the good pleasure of the Lord will prosper in his hand. As a result of the anguish of his soul, he will see it and be satisfied. By his knowledge, the righteous one, my servant, will justify the many, as he will bear their iniquities. Therefore, I will allot him a portion with the great, and he will divide the booty with the strong, because he poured out himself to death, and he was numbered with the transgressors. Yet he himself bore the sin of many and interceded for the transgressors. While for believers through the centuries, this chapter has been a point of triumphant joy and profound blessing as it looks at the cross of our Lord Jesus Christ, the truth about it is that this is a sad song. This is a sorrowful song. This is a lament. This is a song of regret. This is a song of remorse. This is a minor key hymn of repentance. This chapter actually constitutes the greatest confession that will ever be made in the history of the world by one nation. And as far as Scripture is concerned, there is only one nation that will, as a nation, turn to Christ, and that is the nation of Israel. That is God's promise to them in the future. When they do turn to Christ, this will be their confession. You noticed as I read all the way down to verse 10, the verbs are in the past tense. Most people think of this chapter as a future prophecy concerning Christ, and it is that. It gives us so many details about Christ and his death and burial and resurrection and exaltation as to be unmistakably a prophecy of him. But it is not written in the future tense. It is not a prophet prophesying what will happen to Jesus. It is a prophet prophesying the salvation of Israel in the future when they look back and say this about the Messiah they rejected and crucified. It is the lament of Israel when they look back on the Messiah that they have long rejected. This is the most profound Old Testament prophecy, the most far-reaching, the most detailed Old Testament prophecy on the vicarious, substitutionary, sacrificial, atoning death of the Messiah, the servant of Jehovah, who is Jesus. It is that. It is the premier Old Testament look at the cross, the death, and the atonement of Christ. But its primary purpose is to say to Israel that one day in the future, you will turn from your rejection and you will look back at the gospel and at Messiah, and you will realize that you have rejected your only hope, your only Savior, your Messiah, Yeshua.
2: They marveled at their power. They marveled at their persuasive skills. They marveled, obviously, at the eloquence of Peter as he spoke on this occasion. Bringing to mind, does it not, the promise of Jesus to his disciples before he left this world, saying, don't be afraid when you are brought up before councils and the rulers of this world, because in that time, the Holy Spirit will come upon you and give you the ability to say what

in that future generation. Yes, in this chapter, we read that the Messiah, the servant of Jehovah, will bear the sin of transgressors, that he will experience the judgment of God, who will be pleased to crush him, to make him a guilt offering, to have him bear the sins of many. Yes, this chapter says that in providing an atonement to satisfy God, he will die, which is necessary to provide forgiveness of sin. But he will not remain dead, for we just read that he will see his offspring. He will prolong his days. The good pleasure of the Lord will prosper in his hands. He will see light, literally, and be satisfied. The resurrection is here. And then he will be exalted. It's all here. The Jews, since the New Testament time, have been profoundly disturbed by this chapter. Profoundly. So much so that in many synagogues, it is not read in the normal reading of Scripture. It is skipped. Those who do read it and face it have decided that the suffering servant here is not the Messiah and not Jesus, but Israel. Israel is the righteous sufferer. Israel is the righteous sufferer here who, because of suffering righteously, will one day be rewarded for that righteous suffering by being blessed and becoming a blessing to the world. That's how the rabbis view it. And they do it because they don't want it to be Jesus. And they have to find an explanation for why the Jews have suffered so brutally for so long. And to make sure that they haven't suffered in vain, they view this chapter as a tribute to the righteous suffering of Israel, from which God will reward them, glorify them, and through which God will bless the world. Which is to say that they don't see reality. This isn't Israel. It can't be. They are neither an innocent sufferer, such as the one described here, nor a voluntary sufferer. They need to recognize that they need one to die to pay the penalty for their sins. But they're unwilling to recognize that. They want a king and a ruler to deliver them from their enemies, their circumstances, and their suffering, but not their sins. They are not the righteous sufferer here, who will be rewarded by God. That's part of a self-righteous works system. What they need to understand is they have been, through all these centuries, an unrighteous sufferer. They have suffered the judgment of God on them for the rejection of Christ. And they're still suffering it even now. And they will continue to suffer the judgment of God for the rejection of Christ until that day in the future when they, as a nation, turn to him. Along the way, any Jew can come to faith in Christ, and many have come to faith in Christ. But nationally, they continue to be under divine judgment, waiting for the salvation that will come, followed by the blessing of the fulfillment of all the promises that God gave to Abraham and David and the prophets of the glory of the kingdom. This is not a revelation that honors Israel for suffering that leads to blessing. This is Israel's repentance. This is Israel's brokenhearted lament. This is Israel's confession by a generation yet to come. In a personal sense, every Jewish person who comes to Christ can pray this same lament. But in a national sense, it is yet to come in the future, and it will come. As I said, Scripture only promises the salvation

0: of one nation. Individuals from every nation, tongue, tribe, people, but only the salvation of one nation, and that is Israel. And they will, in the future, repent and turn to Christ. So while, in a sense, this looks forward to the event of the death and resurrection and even exaltation of Christ and gives us details about those marvelous realities, in the purest sense, it is a look beyond the cross at the conversion of Israel and what they will say when they look back. There are people, astute people, students of Scripture, theologians, preachers, writers, who don't believe in the future salvation of Israel. They don't believe that the kingdom will be on earth. They're not pre-millennial. And my judgment is that they can't interpret this chapter, because this is the prayer of confession of national Israel at the time of their future conversion. Now, just to give you the big picture again, I don't want to go over a lot of detail, but remember now, Isaiah is living at a time prior to the Babylonian captivity when the Jews were carried away as captives by the pagan Babylonians. The kingdom had split after Solomon, northern kingdom Israel, southern kingdom Judah. 722, the northern kingdom had gone off into captivity. They were long gone. And now Isaiah comes along and prophesies 700 years or so before Christ, 650 years before Christ, and he says, you're going into captivity too. You're going into captivity from which you will return. Israel didn't return the northern kingdom, but you will go into captivity in Babylon and you will come back. And it happened. It happened about 80 years after Isaiah died. And the first deportation when the Babylonians came was in 603, the next one 597, the final one 586. Jerusalem was destroyed, people were massacred, and the Jews were hauled off by the pagans into captivity, where they hung their harps on the willows and wept because they didn't have their promised land anymore. But Isaiah says to them, this will happen, but that's not the end of the story. You will be restored. You will come back. You will return. So God will put you in a historical captivity and he will bring you back. He will deliver you. He will save you. That's the emphasis of the first section in the second half, chapters 40 to 66. The first section is about that historical captivity. And we know it happened. They were hauled off into captivity, 70 years of captivity. Later they came back and they rebuilt and they reestablished in the land, and they're still there. They're still there. That prophecy came to pass exactly as God said it would be. Babylonians took them away. They came back. They reestablished in the land. More importantly, following that discussion from Isaiah, he tells them in the future, there will be a greater deliverance, a far greater deliverance, not a deliverance from Babylon, but a deliverance from sin. A deliverance from sin. You will be saved as a nation. You will be delivered from sin by the work of the servant of the Lord. And so the Messiah is the theme of this great section of Isaiah. We call chapter 42, 49, 50, and 53 the servant songs, because all four of those chapters look at the Messiah and identify him as the servant of the Lord. So much more important than your temporal deliverance is your spiritual deliverance. Far more important. You will be saved spiritually. You will be saved eternally from sin and judgment and hell. And then he closes his prophecy in the last chapters by saying, then you will have the kingdom, and this is what the kingdom will be like. The great kingdom of Christ. So this chapter 53, which is in the middle of the middle section, tells us the Jews are going to make a future turn. And they're going to repent, they're going to turn to Christ, and they're going to be saved. This is just a marvelous reality. Now, I want to identify the subject of this chapter as the one called in 52:13, my servant. God is the speaker, by the way, in verses 13 to 15. God speaking through Isaiah. And then God becomes the speaker again at the end of chapter 53. God picks up and becomes the speaker. In the middle, it is Israel making its confession. God introduces his servant and talks about how he will be marred or humiliated in his death and be exalted so that the kings and the nations of the world are in awe of him. That's his suffering and glory. And then God gives the final word as again he talks about the meaning of his suffering and his glory to follow. But in the middle, it's this amazing confession of Israel. The servant, my servant, I need to just say a word about that. The Old Testament word for slave is ebed. In English, it would be E-B-E-D. And that is a key word used 800 times in the Old Testament, and it is the word for slave. And so when God himself, who is the speaker in 52:13, identifies the Messiah, he calls him my slave. My slave. Following up a little bit on that, the dominant idea of ebed, if I can give it to you in Hebrew, the dominant idea, and this source for this would be no less than one of the best of Old Testament scholars, Dr. Walter Kaiser, who is just a phenomenal student of Old Testament scripture. Walt Kaiser said this, the dominant idea of ebed is not primarily a reference to subordination, but to ownership. That's what it means to be a slave. My servant. The Messiah is the slave of God. What does that mean? That God determines everything he does. He has no independent will of his own. He serves at the will of God and the pleasure of God. And by the way, if you think that's a demeaning word, slave, mark this out. In the Old Testament, prophets are called slaves of God. Kings are called slaves of God. And just for an example, Moses is called the slave of God 17 times, which is to say that very distinguished people have that kind of relationship to God. Even the Messiah, who from Philippians 2, remember, thought it not somebody to be grasped, to hang on to what he had, but humbled himself, took upon himself the form of a slave. The Greek word doulos. So the Messiah does the Father's will, and only the Father's will. This is the testimony of Jesus. Read the Gospel of John, and how many times do you hear him say, I only do what the Father wills me to do. I only do what the Father shows me to do. I only do what the Father does. I only do what the Father desires me to do. I do what I do to please the Father. And finally, culminating in his life, he says, not my will, but yours be done. That's slave talk. The Messiah then is identified as this one who is the possession of God. Consequently, the pronoun is my servant, the one that is mine. This is the Messiah. So the servant of Jehovah is the person being spoken of by the future generation of Jews as they lament. Now we know who that is. It is Jesus. It is Jesus. The Jews don't want to accept that. And they give a testimony in that future generation, and listen to their testimony in verse 1. Who has believed our message? Or to whom has the arm of the Lord been revealed? This great penitent cry, this heartbroken confession from a future generation of Jews and from any individual Jew who comes to Christ at any point in time, Every Jew being saved and included in the church has to make this confession that up to that point, they were wrong about Jesus. But when they look back, the first thing they're going to say is, we didn't believe it. We didn't understand it. The revelation concerning Jesus has been met with unbelief. With unbelief. But in a future day, that will all change. It will all change.
1: 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Now for the entire Grace to You staff, I'm Phil Johnson. Be back tomorrow as we continue looking at what John MacArthur called the Mount Everest of the Old Testament, the 53rd chapter of Isaiah. It's another half hour of unleashing God's truth one verse at a time on Grace to You.
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0: there's two ways to deal with suffering. One is to let it drive you away from God, and one is to let it drive you closer to God. I mean, suffering can be the hammer that drives you like a nail into the love of God, because you just cling to Him.
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0: Even if you don't feel like praying, pray. If you don't feel like worshiping, worship. 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If you just hold on to God during hard times, you'll find that when it's over, when you're out of the gymnasium, you're stronger for it.

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For this is the will of God in Christ Jesus for you. 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
1: if any authority under heaven comes to the Christian and tells them he may not pray, he may not preach, he may not worship, he may not tithe, he may not do any of those things that God commands, that Christian may not only disobey, that Christian must disobey.
2: In the words of a well-known hymn, Christians are called to trust and obey. But when earthly authorities order us to break God's clear commands, then we must obey God rather than men. It's so good to have you with us for this Lord's Day on Renewing Your Mind. Today, Dr. Sproul continues his sermon series in the book of Acts, exploring how Christians should respond when any human authority commands us to disobey our God. 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But right now, here's R.C. Sproul with today's message.
1: Now, when they saw the boldness of Peter and John and perceived that they were uneducated and untrained men, they marveled. And they realized that they had been with Jesus. And seeing the man who had been healed standing with them, they could say nothing against it. But when they had commanded them to go aside of the council, they conferred among themselves, saying, "What shall we do with these men? For indeed, that a notable miracle has been done through them is evident to all who dwell in Jerusalem, and we cannot deny it. But so that it spreads no further among the people, let us severely threaten them that from now on they speak to no man in this name." So they called them and commanded them not to speak at all nor teach in the name of Jesus. But Peter and John answered and said to them, "Whether it is right in the sight of God to listen to you more than to God, you judge. For we cannot but speak the things which we have seen and heard." So when they had further threatened them, they let them go, finding no way of punishing them because of the people, since they had all glorified God for what had been done. For the man was over 40 years old on whom this miracle of healing had been performed. I was reading a novel the other day, and I came across a strange line where one of the police detectives was often on television in the city, and somebody came up to him and said, "Oh, you're that world-famous detective." And he said, "Yes, I'm world-famous in the city of Minneapolis." Anytime somebody has to introduce somebody as saying that they're famous, they seem to be unnecessary, because if they're famous, they shouldn't have to be introduced. But we never know how far and how broad our influence may extend. And sometimes we're surprised, aren't we? I'll never forget one of the most shocking, surprising experiences of my life came on the day when Lech Walesa, the leader of the Polish Solidarity Movement, was placed under house arrest by the Soviet officials. Some of you will remember that. The picture of his arrest was on the front page of every newspaper in America. And when he was arrested, he was shaking his fist in defiance of the arresting authorities. And in his hand, he was holding one of my books. I said, "That's incredible." I said, and not only that, I later found out that that same book he placed in the casket of his father when his father died and was buried. And so I thought, I never would have dreamed in a million years that anything I ever wrote would ever find its way into the hands of Lech Walesa. But it made me think a lot about his position in modern history. Because I thought, why was it that the government at that time interested in arresting him? Why didn't they just execute him? That's usually the way it works in tyranny. Tyrants always have a secret police. They find a way to get rid of those who are in opposition to them, and usually it's by some form of execution. But I realized that the reason why Lech Walesa was put in house arrest and was not executed was that he had already become too well known. And to kill him would have made him a martyr. And the thing that every tyrannical regime fears more than anything else is the public uprising. Back in the 18th century, the philosopher Montesquieu, when he wrote his book, The Spirit of the Laws, said that the maintenance of all forms of tyranny depends and relies upon the ability of the government to keep the people afraid. That's why you have purges. That's why you have secret police. That's why you have mass execution in nations that follow that sort of regimen. And what Montesquieu said was that it only takes one person, one Lech Walesa, with enough courage to withstand the tyrant to bring down their powerful regime. Well, throughout history, we have seen individuals who have swum against the current, who have stood against powerful obstacles. Mahatma Gandhi, in our own country, Martin Luther King, stood against the authorities of his day. He defied those authorities and raised all kinds of questions about the legitimacy of civil disobedience. Back in the middle of the 18th century, in the little town of Northampton in Massachusetts, where Jonathan Edwards was the preacher, the town itself was divided about equally, well before the Revolutionary War, in terms of their loyalty to the crown and to their loyalty to their local magistrates, because already the division over those loyalties was being felt in New England. And if you read your American history, you know that there were Christians on both sides of that debate. There were those Christians who insisted that it is never legitimate for any person or body under any circumstances to disobey the civil magistrate. And so though they were feeling exploited by the taxation and so on coming from Parliament in England, they refused to rebel or to join in the rebellion on matters of principle and on conscientious grounds of being obedient to civil magistrates, because the Bible teaches again and again that it is the Christian's duty to submit to those who are in authority over us, whether it's children to their parents, students to their teachers, employees to their employer, citizens to their government. Whatever it is, wherever we find levels of authority over us, the Bible calls us to be model citizens of submission and of subjection. And it was out of that principle of submission to the civil magistrate that Mary and Joseph made the arduous journey to Bethlehem, risking the life of both Mary and the unborn infant Jesus, out of this deep affliction and inconvenience, they made the journey to obey the authorities that were over them. So the principle that comes to us again and again in Scripture is the principle of submission to those who are in authority. But always the question arises, is it ever legitimate? Is it ever ethically right to refuse to obey authorities who are over you? That's the question I want to look at in light of the text that I just read. Let's look again at what's taking place, because we continue to deal with the reaction of not only the people, but the authorities that ruled over the Jews in Jerusalem to the healing of the man who had been born unable to stand or to walk when he was healed by Peter and John by the gate. Beautiful. And so we read in chapter 4 this. Now, when they saw the boldness of Peter and John, they noticed, they perceived that they were uneducated, untrained men. Well, they could have stopped right there and said, therefore, ignorant rabble-rousers who have no credibility. But that's not the point here, because they add to it, and they marveled. Because they marveled at their power, they marveled at their persuasive skills, they marveled, obviously, at the eloquence of Peter as he spoke on this occasion. Bringing to mind, does it not, the promise of Jesus to his disciples before he left this world, saying, don't be afraid when

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Therefore, most gladly, I will rather boast in my infirmities, that the power of Christ may rest upon me. 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

The Bible tells us we are to put on the whole armor of God. And it starts with the belt of truth and the breastplate of righteousness. I'm Bob Lapine for Mornings on Family Radio. 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

Well, you know, my brother Dave was always one of those people who took the rough path. One day, I got a call from Dave, and Dave said, "Canon, you aren't going to believe it. It's like I finally get it about God." And in the background, blaring over the radio, was Mercy Me's song, "I Can Only Imagine."

0: few weeks later, we were waiting for him to come to a football game, and he never showed up. We got word later that he had passed away and gone home to heaven, and I had the privilege of sharing with my parents, "Don't worry, Dave is with the Lord."
1: 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Behold, all things have become new.
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1: 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Today's Bible reading will be from the book of Jeremiah, chapters 9 to 12.

Oh, that my head were waters, and mine eyes a fountain of tears, that I might weep day and night for the slain of the daughter of my people. Oh, that I had in the wilderness a lodging place of wayfaring men, that I might leave my people and go from them, for they be all adulterers, an assembly of treacherous men. And they bend their tongues like their bow for lies, but they are not valiant for the truth upon the earth. For they proceed from evil to evil, and they know not me, saith the Lord. Take ye heed every one of his neighbor, and trust ye not in any brother. For every brother will utterly supplant, and every neighbor will walk with slanders. And they will deceive every one his neighbor, and will not speak the truth. They have taught their tongue to speak lies, and weary themselves to commit iniquity. Thine habitation is in the midst of deceit. Through deceit they refuse to know me, saith the Lord. Therefore, thus saith the Lord of hosts, behold, I will melt them and try them, for how shall I do for the daughter of my people? Their tongue is as an arrow shot out. It speaketh deceit. One speaketh peaceably to his neighbor with his mouth, but in heart he layeth his weight. Shall I not visit them for these things, saith the Lord? Shall not my soul be avenged on such a nation as this? For the mountains will I take up a weeping and wailing, and for the habitations of the wilderness a lamentation, because they are burned up, so that none can pass through them, neither can men hear the voice of the cattle. Both the fowl of the heavens and the beast are fled, they are gone. And I will make Jerusalem heaps, and a den of dragons, and I will make the cities of Judah desolate, without an inhabitant. Who is the wise man that may understand this? And who is he to whom the mouth of the Lord hath spoken that he may declare it? For what the land perisheth and is burned up like a wilderness that none passeth through? And the Lord saith, because they have forsaken my law which I set before them, and have not obeyed my voice, neither walked therein, but have walked after the imagination of their own heart, and after Balaam, which their fathers taught them. Therefore, thus saith the Lord of hosts, the God of Israel, behold, I will feed them, even this people, with wormwood, and give them water of gall to drink. I will scatter them also among the heathen, whom neither they nor their fathers have known, and I will send a sword after them till I have consumed them. Thus saith the Lord of hosts, consider ye, and call for the mourning women, that they may come, and send for cunning women, that they may come. And let them make haste and take up a wailing for us, that our eyes may run down with tears, and our eyelids gush out with waters. For a voice of wailing is heard out of Zion. How are we spoiled? We are greatly confounded because we have forsaken the land, because our dwellings have cast us out. Yet hear the word of the Lord, O ye women, and let your ear receive the word of his mouth, and teach your daughters wailing, and every one her neighbor lamentation. For death is come up into our windows, and is entered into our palaces to cut off the children from without, and the young men from the streets. Speak, thus saith the Lord, even the carcasses of men shall fall as dung upon the open field, and as the handful after the harvestmen, none shall gather them. Thus saith the Lord, let not the wise man glory in his wisdom, neither let the mighty man glory in his might. Let not the rich man glory in his riches. But let him that glorieth glory in this, that he understandeth and knoweth me, that I am the Lord which exercise loving kindness, judgment, and righteousness in the earth. For in these things I delight, saith the Lord. Behold, the days come, saith the Lord, that I will punish all them which are circumcised with the uncircumcised, Egypt and Judah, and Edom, and the children of Ammon, and Moab, and all that are in the utmost corners that dwell in the wilderness. For all these nations are uncircumcised, and all the house of Israel are circumcised in the heart. Hear ye the word which the Lord speaketh unto you, O house of Israel. Thus saith the Lord, learn not the way of the heathen, and be not dismayed at the signs of heaven, for the heathen are dismayed at them. For the customs of the people are vain. For one cutteth a tree out of the forest, the work of the hands of the workman, with an axe. They deck it with silver and with gold. They fasten it with nails and with hammers, that it move not.
They are upright as the palm tree, but speak not. They must needs be born, because they cannot go. Be not afraid of them, for they cannot do evil, neither also is it in them to do good. For as much as there is none like unto thee, O Lord, thou art great, and thy name is great in might. Who would not fear thee, O King of nations? For to thee doth it appertain. For as much as among all wise men of the nations, and in all their kingdoms, there is none like unto thee. But they are altogether brutish and foolish. The stock is a doctrine of vanities. Silver spread into plates is brought up from Tarshish, and gold from Uphaz, the work of the workman, and of the hands of the founder. Blue and purple is their clothing, they are all the work of cunning men. But the Lord is the true God, he is the living God, and an everlasting King. At his wrath the earth shall tremble, and the nations shall not be able to abide his indignation. Thus shall ye say unto them, the gods that have not made the heavens and the earth, even they shall perish from the earth and from under these heavens. He hath made the earth by his power, he hath established the world by his wisdom, and hath stretched out the heavens by his discretion. When he uttereth his voice, there is a multitude of waters in the heavens, and he causeth the vapors to ascend from the ends of the earth. He maketh lightnings with rain, and bringeth forth the wind out of his treasures. Every man is brutish in his knowledge. Every founder is confounded by the graven image, for his molten image is falsehood, and there is no breath in them. They are vanity and the work of errors. In the time of their visitation they shall perish. The portion of Jacob is not like them, for he is the former of all things, and Israel is the rod of his inheritance. The Lord of hosts is his name. Gather up thy wares out of the land, O inhabitant of the fortress. For thus saith the Lord, behold, I will sling out the inhabitants of the land at this once, and will distress them that they may find it so. Woe is me for my hurt, my wound is grievous. But I said, truly, this is a grief, and I must bear it. My tabernacle is spoiled, and all my cords are broken. My children are gone forth of me, and they are not. There is none to stretch forth my tent any more, and to set up my curtains. For the pastors are become brutish, and have not sought the Lord. Therefore they shall not prosper, and all their flocks shall be scattered. Behold, the noise of the brute is come, and a great commotion out of the north country, to make the cities of Judah desolate, and a den of dragons. O Lord, I know that the way of man is not in himself. It is not in man that walketh to direct his steps. O Lord, correct me, but with judgment, not in thine anger, lest thou bring me to nothing. Pour out thy fury upon the heathen that know thee not, and upon the families that call not on thy name. For they have eaten up Jacob, and devoured him, and consumed him, and have made his habitation desolate. The word that came to Jeremiah from the Lord, saying, hear ye the words of this covenant, and speak unto the men of Judah, and to the inhabitants of Jerusalem. And say thou unto them, thus saith the Lord God of Israel, cursed be the man that obeyeth not the words of this covenant which I commanded your fathers in the day that I brought them forth out of the land of Egypt, from the iron furnace, saying, obey my voice, and do them according to all which I command you, so shall ye be my people, and I will be your God, that I may perform the oath which I have spoken unto your fathers, to give them a land flowing with milk and honey, as it is this day. Then answered I and said, so be it, O Lord. Then the Lord said unto me, proclaim all these words in the cities of Judah and in the streets of Jerusalem, saying, hear ye the words of this covenant and do them. For I earnestly protested unto your fathers in the day that I brought them up out of the land of Egypt, even unto this day, rising early and protesting, saying, obey my voice. Yet they obeyed not, nor inclined their ear, but walked every one in the imagination of their evil heart. Therefore I will bring upon them all the words of this covenant which I commanded them to do, but they did them not. And the Lord said unto me, a conspiracy is found among the men of Judah, and among the inhabitants of Jerusalem. They are turned back to the iniquities of their forefathers, which refused to hear my words, and they went after other gods to serve them.
The house of Israel and the house of Judah have broken my covenant which I made with their fathers. Therefore thus saith the Lord, Behold, I will bring evil upon them which they shall not be able to escape. And though they shall cry unto me, I will not hearken unto them. Then shall the cities of Judah and inhabitants of Jerusalem go, and cry unto the gods unto whom they offer incense, but they shall not save them at all in the time of their trouble. For according to the number of thy cities were thy gods, O Judah, and according to the number of the streets of Jerusalem have ye set up altars to that shameful thing, even altars to burn incense unto Baal. Therefore, pray not thou for this people, neither lift up a cry or prayer for them, for I will not hear them in the time that they cry unto me for their trouble. What hath my beloved to do in mine house, seeing she hath wrought lewdness with many, and the holy flesh is passed from thee? When thou doest evil, then thou rejoicest. The Lord call thy name, Jerusalem, have ye set up altars to that shameful thing, even altars to burn incense unto Baal. Therefore, pray not thou for this people, neither lift up a cry or prayer for them, for I will not hear them in the time that they cry unto me for their trouble. What hath my beloved to do in mine house, seeing she hath wrought lewdness with many, and the holy flesh is passed from thee? When thou doest evil, then thou rejoicest. The Lord call thy name a green olive tree, fair and of goodly fruit, with the noise of a great tumult he

were so resonant in their ears that it was unmistakable that these men belonged to that group that followed Jesus. And seeing the man who had been healed standing with them, they could say nothing against it. Well, sure they could say something against it. They could say anything they wanted to against it, but what the author of Scripture is telling, what Luke is saying, is they didn't dare publicly say anything against it. Who from the Sanhedrin, who among the scribes, the Pharisees, and the Sadducees is going to come out and say, that's enough of that, stop this healing, we can't have any more miracles around here. They didn't dare say that because of the multitudes of the people who were there. So then they commanded them to go aside out of the council, and they conferred among themselves. They went into executive session, and they said, what do we do with these men? But it doesn't even say, what do we do with this men? The question is what? What do we do to these men? We have to do something to them because this is getting out of hand, and this has to stop. And when they said, what should we do to these men? They weren't suggesting giving them some kind of honorary banquet. But they said, indeed, that a notable miracle has been done through them is evident to all in Jerusalem, and we cannot deny it. Now here are the enemies of the apostles conferring among themselves, and they say, well, what are we going to do now? It's manifest, it's clear that through these guys, a notable miracle has taken place. The whole city knows about it, and everybody's cheering them on. Of course, we aren't. Can you believe how wicked the hearts of fallen people are when they know the manifest power of God has been given right before their very eyes, and they still enter in a conspiracy to squelch it? That's what they're doing. But so that it spreads no further among the people, here's what they come up with. Let us severely threaten them. Let's not just warn them. Let's not just say, you stop this or else. Let's make our threat severe. That from now on, they speak to no man in this name. So they called them and commanded them not to speak at all nor teach in the name of Jesus. They come out of the executive session. They call back in Peter and John and say, come on in here. We're not going to do anything to you now for what you've done. We're going to let you slide this time. We'll just write it up as a warning. But don't you dare ever mention the name of Jesus again, as long as you live. We don't want to hear that name from your lips. If the apostles at that moment decided, the Supreme Court of the nation has spoken, it is our obligation now to obey. And suppose Peter and John came out of there and the people said, well, what would they say? Peter said, my lips are sealed. I'm never going to speak about what's his name again. Had that been the response of the apostles, we would not be here talking about it or listening to a story about it, would we? But all of a sudden, Peter and John are in the worst of all possible conflicts of ethics. A conflict between ruling authorities. Every child knows what it's like when the child goes to the mother and says, Mama, can I go to the movie tonight? And mother says, no. And so what does the child do then? Goes to daddy. Hey, Dad, can I go to the movies tonight? Tries to set one authority after the other, but it doesn't work because the father always says, go ask your mother. There's the soldier who's on trial for his life for war crimes at Nuremberg, involved in genocide.

0: And the court interrogates them, and the excuse that is given is what? I was only obeying orders. I was only doing what my commanding officer required of me. But the court said, no, you are required at that point to disobey this magistrate rather than to commit genocide. Martin Luther King knew the law. He knew that any statute published by any state in the United States was challengeable by the Supreme Court if it violated constitutional rights. And so with passive resistance, he went ahead and broke the law in order to get the test case before the Supreme Court. Which right was given him by the higher magistrate with respect to the lesser magistrate? We still have that. But the conflict of those situations at times can be unbearable. And here's how the apostles handled it. They said, whether it's right in the sight of God to listen to you or to God, you judge. Wow. These guys are supposed to be the judge of Israel, the Supreme Court. But you see, still ringing in the ears of the disciples and of the apostles, because only a few weeks had gone by since they heard these words, was the word of Jesus that we call the Great Commission. To go into all the world, to make disciples of all nations, baptizing them in the name of the Father and the name of the Son and of the name of the Holy Ghost. Jesus gave to Peter and to John and to the entire church of the first century a mandate. And it's our mandate. And if any authority under heaven comes to the Christian and tells them he may not pray, he may not preach, he may not worship, he may not tithe, he may not do any of those things that God commands, that Christian may not only disobey, that Christian must disobey. Now, in our ethics courses in the seminary, we give the principle, and I've said it's a simple principle. Anybody can understand it. The application of it to concrete circumstances is often excruciatingly difficult. The principle is this, that we are always to obey those in authority over us unless that authority commands us to do something God forbids or forbids us from doing something God commands. The husband says to the wife, I want you to earn some extra income for us by turning to prostitution. Not only may she disobey him, she must disobey him. On the other hand, a woman's married to an unbelieving man, and the man says to her, you may not go to that church on Wednesday night and join in the choir. What should the wife do? She should stay home, because God nowhere commands women to sing in the choir. I plead for it, but I can't command it. But what if the husband says to the wife, you are not permitted to go to church on the Sabbath and join the corporate worship of the people of God? Not only may she disobey him, she must disobey him, because God commands her to be in the assembling together of the saints. Do you see how this can be very painful and very costly when we are caught in this vice between two authorities that differ? And we can never use the cop-out, I'm just obeying orders, as a license or an excuse for sin. But the other side of it is this. Just because God gives us the right and the responsibility to disobey when an authority over us commands us to do something he forbids or forbids us from doing something God commands, that is not a license to be disobedient just when we disagree with the authority, or if the authority is exploiting us, or if the authority is afflicting us, bringing us discomfort or inconvenience. How inconvenienced were Joseph and Mary in making that arduous journey to Bethlehem? But they submitted, because God never commanded that Joseph and Mary be comfortable or be wealthy or be popular. And so again, the principle that's the general principle is we bend over backwards to be submissive, but we stand with ramrod defiance when the magistrate commands disobedience to God. That's why it's very important for us to understand in our daily lives what it is God commands and what it is God forbids. Otherwise, we are like sheep without a shepherd, and we go along with what Nietzsche called a herd morality, doing whatever anybody tells us to do. When in fact, there are times the Christian has to say no. There's a reason why the first century was the century where the blood of the church became the seed of the church's growth through the martyrdom of those who would not submit to tyrants who told them to deny the faith in Christ. With Job, we have to say, though they slay us, yet we will honor him. And so I urge you Christians to be prepared for that time when you have to choose obedience to those who command sin or obedience to Christ.
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The Lord is a stronghold for the oppressed, a stronghold in times of trouble. 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
1: Hear the Word. Reading from Galatians 1, verses 6 through 8. I marvel that ye are so soon removed from him that called you into the grace of Christ unto another gospel, which is not another, but there be some that trouble you and would pervert the gospel of Christ. But though we or an angel from heaven preach any other gospel unto you than that which we have preached unto you, let him be accursed. Reading from Galatians 1, verses 6 through 8.

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The greatest song will always be the song born in the greatest suffering.

0: has slain Christ is your song, then you and all the redeemed with you may hope and be sure that the day is coming when suffering will be no more, but singing will last forever.
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And it starts with the belt of truth and the breastplate of righteousness. I'm Bob Lapine from Mornings on Family Radio. 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

0: Well, you know, my brother Dave was always one of those people who took the rough path. One day, I got a call from Dave, and Dave said, "Kevin, you aren't going to believe it. It's like I finally get it about God." And in the background, blaring over the radio, was Mercy Me's song, "I Can Only Imagine."
1: I can only imagine what my eyes will see when your face is before me.
0: A few weeks later, we were waiting for him to come to a football game, and he never showed up. We got word later that he had passed away and gone home to heaven, and I had the privilege of sharing with my parents, "Don't worry, Dave is with the Lord."
2: Therefore, if anyone is in Christ, he is a new creation. Old things have passed away. Behold, all things have become new.
1: I can only imagine.
0: Because God is faithful. 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
1: The world around you may change, but God's Word never changes. 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Today's Bible reading will be from the book of Jeremiah, chapters 9 to 12.

Oh, that my head were waters, and mine eyes a fountain of tears, that I might weep day and night for the slain of the daughter of my people. Oh, that I had in the wilderness a lodging place of wayfaring men, that I might leave my people and go from them, for they be all adulterers, an assembly of treacherous men. And they bend their tongues like their bow for lies, but they are not valiant for the truth upon the earth. For they proceed from evil to evil, and they know not me, saith the Lord. Take ye heed every one of his neighbor, and trust ye not in any brother. For every brother will utterly supplant, and every neighbor will walk with slanders. And they will deceive every one his neighbor, and will not speak the truth. They have taught their tongue to speak lies, and weary themselves to commit iniquity. Thine habitation is in the midst of deceit. Through deceit they refuse to know me, saith the Lord. Therefore, thus saith the Lord of hosts, behold, I will melt them and try them, for how shall I do for the daughter of my people? Their tongue is as an arrow shot out. It speaketh deceit. One speaketh peaceably to his neighbor with his mouth, but in heart he layeth his weight. Shall I not visit them for these things, saith the Lord? Shall not my soul be avenged on such a nation as this? For the mountains will I take up a weeping and wailing, and for the habitations of the wilderness a lamentation, because they are burned up, so that none can pass through them, neither can men hear the voice of the cattle. Both the fowl of the heavens and the beast are fled, they are gone. And I will make Jerusalem heaps, and a den of dragons, and I will make the cities of Judah desolate, without an inhabitant. Who is the wise man that may understand this? And who is he to whom the mouth of the Lord hath spoken that he may declare it? For what the land perisheth and is burned up like a wilderness that none passeth through? And the Lord saith, because they have forsaken my law which I set before them, and have not obeyed my voice, neither walked therein, but have walked after the imagination of their own heart, and after Balaam, which their fathers taught them. Therefore, thus saith the Lord of hosts, the God of Israel, behold, I will feed them, even this people, with wormwood, and give them water of gall to drink. I will scatter them also among the heathen, whom neither they nor their fathers have known, and I will send a sword after them till I have consumed them. Thus saith the Lord of hosts, consider ye, and call for the mourning women, that they may come, and send for cunning women, that they may come. And let them make haste and take up a wailing for us, that our eyes may run down with tears, and our eyelids gush out with waters. For a voice of wailing is heard out of Zion. How are we spoiled? We are greatly confounded because we have forsaken the land, because our dwellings have cast us out. Yet hear the word of the Lord, O ye women, and let your ear receive the word of his mouth, and teach your daughters wailing, and every one her neighbor lamentation. For death is come up into our windows, and is entered into our palaces, to cut off the children from without, and the young men from the streets. Speak, thus saith the Lord, even the carcasses of men shall fall as dung upon the open field, and as the handful after the harvestmen, none shall gather them. Thus saith the Lord, let not the wise man glory in his wisdom, neither let the mighty man glory in his might. Let not the rich man glory in his riches. But let him that glorieth glory in this, that he understandeth and knoweth me, that I am the Lord which exercise loving kindness, judgment, and righteousness in the earth. For in these things I delight, saith the Lord. Behold, the days come, saith the Lord, that I will punish all them which are circumcised with the uncircumcised, Egypt and Judah and Edom and the children of Ammon and Moab and all that are in the utmost corners that dwell in the wilderness. For all these nations are uncircumcised, and all the house of Israel are circumcised in the heart. Hear ye the word which the Lord speaketh unto you, O house of Israel. Thus saith the Lord, learn not the way of the heathen, and be not dismayed at the signs of heaven, for the heathen are dismayed at them. For the customs of the people are vain, for one cutteth a tree out of the forest, the work of the hands of the workmen, with an axe. They deck it with silver and with gold,
They fasten it with nails and with hammers that it move not. They are upright as the palm tree, but speak not. They must needs be born, because they cannot go. Be not afraid of them, for they cannot do evil, neither also is it in them to do good. For as much as there is none like unto thee, O Lord, thou art great, and thy name is great in might. Who would not fear thee, O King of nations? For to thee doth it appertain. For as much as among all wise men of the nations, and in all their kingdoms, there is none like unto thee. But they are altogether brutish and foolish. The stock is a doctrine of vanities. Silver spread into plates is brought up from Tarshish, and gold from Uphaz, the work of the workmen, and of the hands of the founder. Blue and purple is their clothing, they are all the work of cunning men. But the Lord is the true God, he is the living God, and an everlasting King. At his wrath the earth shall tremble, and the nations shall not be able to abide his indignation. Thus shall ye say unto them, the gods that have not made the heavens and the earth, even they shall perish from the earth and from under these heavens. He hath made the earth by his power, he hath established the world by his wisdom, and hath stretched out the heavens by his discretion. When he uttereth his voice, there is a multitude of waters in the heavens, and he causeth the vapors to ascend from the ends of the earth. He maketh lightnings with rain, and bringeth forth the wind out of his treasures. Every man is brutish in his knowledge. Every founder is confounded by the graven image, for his molten image is falsehood, and there is no breath in them. They are vanity, and the work of errors. In the time of their visitation they shall perish. The portion of Jacob is not like them, for he is the former of all things, and Israel is the rod of his inheritance. The Lord of hosts is his name. Gather up thy wares out of the land, O inhabitant of the fortress. For thus saith the Lord, behold, I will sling out the inhabitants of the land at this once, and will distress them that they may find it so. Woe is me for my hurt. My wound is grievous, but I said, truly, this is a grief, and I must bear it. My tabernacle is spoiled, and all my cords are broken. My children are gone forth of me, and they are not. There is none to stretch forth my tent any more, and to set up my curtains. For the pastors are become brutish, and have not sought the Lord. Therefore they shall not prosper, and all their flocks shall be scattered. Behold, the noise of the brute is come, and a great commotion out of the north country, to make the cities of Judah desolate, and a den of dragons. O Lord, I know that the way of man is not in himself. It is not in man that walketh to direct his steps. O Lord, correct me, but with judgment, not in thine anger, lest thou bring me to nothing. Pour out thy fury upon the heathen that know thee not, and upon the families that call not on thy name. For they have eaten up Jacob, and devoured him, and consumed him, and have made his habitation desolate. The word that came to Jeremiah from the Lord, saying, hear ye the words of this covenant, and speak unto the men of Judah, and to the inhabitants of Jerusalem. And say thou unto them, thus saith the Lord God of Israel, cursed be the man that obeyeth not the words of this covenant, which I commanded your fathers in the day that I brought them forth out of the land of Egypt, from the iron furnace, saying, obey my voice, and do them according to all which I command you, so shall ye be my people, and I will be your God, that I may perform the oath which I have spoken unto your fathers, to give them a land flowing with milk and honey, as it is this day. Then answered I and said, so be it, O Lord. Then the Lord said unto me, proclaim all these words in the cities of Judah and in the streets of Jerusalem, saying, hear ye the words of this covenant, and do them. For I earnestly protested unto your fathers in the day that I brought them up out of the land of Egypt, even unto this day, rising early and protesting, saying, obey my voice. Yet they obeyed not, nor inclined their ear, but walked every one in the imagination of their evil heart. Therefore I will bring upon them all the words of this covenant which I commanded them to do, but they did them not. And the Lord said unto me, a conspiracy is found among the men of Judah, and among the inhabitants of Jerusalem.
They are turned back to the iniquities of their forefathers, which refused to hear my words, and they went after other gods to serve them. The house of Israel and the house of Judah have broken my covenant which I made with their fathers. Therefore thus saith the Lord, Behold, I will bring evil upon them which they shall not be able to escape. And though they shall cry unto me, I will not hearken unto them. Then shall the cities of Judah and inhabitants of Jerusalem go, and cry unto the gods unto whom they offer incense, but they shall not save them at all in the time of their trouble. For according to the number of thy cities were thy gods, O Judah, and according to the number of the streets of Jerusalem have ye set up altars to that shameful thing, even altars to burn incense unto Baal. Therefore, pray not thou for this people, neither lift up a cry or prayer for them, for I will not hear them in the time that they cry unto me for their trouble. What hath my beloved to do in mine house, seeing she hath wrought lewdness with many, and the holy flesh is passed from thee? When thou doest evil, then thou rejoicest. The Lord call thy name a green olive tree, fair and of goodly fruit. With the noise of a great tumult he hath kindled fire upon it, and the branches of it are broken. For the Lord of hosts that planted thee hath pronounced evil against thee, for the evil of the house of Israel and of the house of Judah which they have done against themselves to provoke me to anger in offering incense unto Baal. And the Lord hath given me knowledge of it, and I know it. Then thou showest me their doings. But I was like a lamb or an ox that is brought to the slaughter, and I knew not that they had devised devices against me, saying, Let us destroy the tree with the fruit thereof, and let us cut him off from the land of the living, that his name may be no more remembered. But, O Lord of hosts, that judgest righteously, that triest the reins and the heart, let me see thy vengeance on them. For unto thee have I revealed my cause. Therefore thus saith the Lord of the men of Anatoth, that seek thy life, saying, Prophesy not in the name of the Lord, that thou die not by our hand. And I knew not that they had devised devices against

Therefore, my beloved brethren, be steadfast, immovable, always abounding in the work of the Lord, knowing that your labor is not in vain in the Lord.

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0: 1 Peter 1 verse 3. Praise be to the God and Father of our Lord Jesus Christ. In His great mercy, He has given us new birth into a living hope through the resurrection of Jesus Christ from the dead.
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1: Hear the Word. Reading from Psalm 33, verses 1 through 5. Rejoice in the Lord, O ye righteous, for praise is comely for the upright. Praise the Lord with harp, sing unto him with psaltery and an instrument of 10 strings. Sing unto him a new song, play skillfully with a loud noise, for the word of the Lord is right, and all his works are done in truth. He loveth righteousness and judgment. The earth is full of the goodness of the Lord. Reading from Psalm 33, verses 1 through 5.
2: 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No catch, no fine print. It's yours. Can you imagine the joy, the relief? How would your life change? Well, now imagine that letter never reaches you. The gift is still yours, but you don't know it exists. That's a picture of millions of people who have never heard the gospel. The greatest gift God has ever given isn't wealth that fades away. It's the forgiveness of sins, eternal life through Jesus Christ, and as Ephesians 1 reminds us, every spiritual blessing in the heavenly places in Christ. 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

0: 1 Peter 1 verse 3. Praise be to the God and Father of our Lord Jesus Christ. In His great mercy, He has given us new birth into a living hope through the resurrection of Jesus Christ from the dead.
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1: Hear the Word. Reading from Psalm 33, verses 1 through 5. Rejoice in the Lord, O ye righteous, for praise is comely for the upright. Praise the Lord with harp, sing unto him with psaltery and an instrument of 10 strings. Sing unto him a new song, play skillfully with a loud noise, for the word of the Lord is right, and all his works are done in truth. He loveth righteousness and judgment. The earth is full of the goodness of the Lord. Reading from Psalm 33, verses 1 through 5.
2: 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Can you imagine the joy, the relief? 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The gift is still yours, but you don't know it exists. That's a picture of millions of people who have never heard the gospel. The greatest gift God has ever given isn't wealth that fades away. 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But how can someone embrace a gift they've never heard about? 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

Now the God of patience and consolation grant you to be like-minded one toward another according to Christ Jesus, that ye may be with one mind and one mouth glorify God, even the Father of our Lord Jesus Christ. Wherefore receive ye one another, as Christ also received us to the glory of God. Reading from Romans 15, verses 5 through 7.

picture the moment a young man drops to one knee, opens a small ring box, and asks her the question that she has longed to hear. And for a moment, she is speechless, but soon a joyful smile, a gentle tear, and then finally an overjoyed yes. The joy of that moment soon gives way to a flurry of phone calls and texts, an unbridled celebration of family and friend. Such are earthly marriages between a man and a woman. Joyful, wonderful, but temporary. Now, consider a far more glorious and permanent marriage that will never end. Unlike human marriage, in which all bonds are broken by death, the marriage of Christ Jesus and His bride, the Church, will never be broken, because death will never enter heaven. The unspeakable news that Jesus Christ is gathering His bride from every corner of this world to come to the wedding feast of the Lamb is almost too wonderful to bear. And yet, that is the news that we have been commissioned to declare. 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

0: Isaiah 12, verses 4 and 5. And you will say in that day, give thanks to the Lord, call upon his name, make known his deeds among the peoples, proclaim that his name is exalted, sing praises to the Lord, for he has done gloriously. Let this be made known in all the earth.
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1: This is Encouragement from Family Radio. Bite-sized moments to refresh your soul. Here's Bob Lapine with a little encouragement.
2: I don't know if you've read the last book in the Bible anytime recently, Revelation 21, but it says there that Jesus the Lamb is the light in the midst of heaven. And Charles Spurgeon, in his morning by morning devotional, says we should quietly contemplate the Lamb as the light of heaven. He says in Scripture, light is the emblem of joy. The joy of the saints in heaven is comprised of this. Jesus chose us, he loved us, he bought us, he cleansed us, he robed us, he kept us, he has glorified us. We are here entirely through the Lord Jesus. He says, light is also the emblem of knowledge. In heaven, our knowledge will be perfect, but the Lord Jesus himself will be the fountain of it. Dark providences never understood before will then be clearly seen, and all that puzzles us now will become plain to us in the light of the Lamb. Oh, what unfoldings there will be, and what glorifying of the God of love. When Christ receives his people into heaven, he will touch them with the wand of his own love and change them into the image of his manifested glory. They were poor and wretched, but what a transformation. They were stained with sin, but one touch of his finger, and they are as bright as the sun, as clear as crystal. All this proceeds from the exalted Lamb. Jesus shall be the center and soul of it all. The Lamb is the light of heaven.
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Welcome back to another episode of 5 Minutes in Church History. On this episode, we are not going back very far at all. We are only going back to the year 2016. In that year, off the coast of Cape Canaveral, a sunken treasure was discovered. About 3 feet under the sand was recovered 3 bronze cannons, a monument with a mark of the King of France, and that would be King Charles. And there were also many iron cannons, many anchors, all sorts of other items, all from the shipwreck La Trinité. Now, this was a very important moment in history and a very important moment in church history. We can go back to 1564 for this. In that year, French Huguenots, under the direction of Laudonnier and Captain Jean Ribaud, established Fort Caroline on the banks of the St. John's River, just south of modern-day Jacksonville. The Spanish came in and established St. Augustine in 1565, a little bit down the coast to the south of Fort Caroline. Well, hearing of this, Ribaud and his soldiers set out in La Trinité, accompanied by 6 other boats, and they were going to wage war on the Spanish. As they set sail, however, a hurricane came up, and it drove their ships to the south. The La Trinité was sunk. The other ships were battered by waves and winds and ended up across the shore. What many historians believe is that the ships were just so destroyed and the debris so scattered that it just was never recovered. Well, the Spanish gathered up these French soldiers and massacred them. The place is known as Fort Matanzas, and it's right on the Matanzas River. This is just a few miles south of St. Augustine, and Matanzas is the Spanish word for slaughter. They then established the larger fort in St. Augustine, and for the next decades and centuries, the Spaniards controlled not only Central America and South America, but what was called La Florida. And La Florida encompassed what is today Florida, but ran all the way over on the Gulf Coast and past Texas. And so we have the Spanish settlement of what would become the southern United States. Of course, the English are controlling the northern colonies. And if La Florida stretched across much of the south, the north was simply known as Virginia. And New England was known as the northern parts of Virginia. I often tell my students geography was very simple. In colonial America, there was Florida and Virginia. Well, let's go back to the story of Jean Ribaud, the captain, caught in this hurricane, captured by the Spanish, and martyred there. It was Ribaud who, a few years prior, held what was indeed the first Thanksgiving service on American soil. It was Ribaud who had the first public prayer meeting on American soil, and he had the first hymn sing. These were French Huguenots, so they brought with them their Genevan psalters, and when they landed, they sang hymns. Well, just before his death, he and his fellow soldiers were asked if they were Catholics or Lutherans, and they were all given the opportunity to convert to Catholicism before their death. Of course, they did not do that, and they also said, "We're not Catholics or Lutherans." These were Reformed people. And so Ribaud replied that we are all of the new religion. And then he recited from memory before he died Psalm 132. And it begins with these words in Latin, Domine Momento Mei, Lord, remember me. Having finished Psalm 132, Ribaud said, "From dust we have come, and to dust we must return." Well, that is the story of Ribaud and the Huguenot and the sunken treasure, La Trinité, discovered in 2016. I'm Steve Nichols, and thanks for listening to 5 Minutes in Church History.

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He said, "My grace is sufficient for you, for my power is made perfect in weakness. 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
3: Romans chapter 7. Has then what is good become death to me? Certainly not. But sin, that it might appear sin, was producing death in me through what is good, so that sin through the commandment might become exceedingly sinful. For we know that the law is spiritual, but I am carnal, sold under sin. For what I am doing, I do not understand. For what I will to do, that I do not practice. But what I hate, that I do. If then I do what I will not to do, I agree with the law that it is good. But now it is no longer I who do it, but sin that dwells in me. For I know that in me, that is, in my flesh, nothing good dwells. For to will is present with me, but how to perform what is good I do not find. For the good that I will to do, I do not do. But the evil I will not to do, that I practice. Now, if I do what I will not to do, it is no longer I who do it, but sin that dwells in me. I find then a law that evil is present with me, the one who wills to do good. For I delight in the law of God according to the inward man. But I see another law in my members, warring against the law of my mind, and bringing me into captivity to the law of sin which is in my members. O wretched man that I am! Who will deliver me from this body of death? I thank God through Jesus Christ our Lord. So then, with the mind I myself serve the law of God, but with the flesh the law of sin. Romans chapter 8. There is therefore now no condemnation to those who are in Christ Jesus, who do not walk according to the flesh, but according to the Spirit. For the law of the Spirit of life in Christ Jesus has made me free from the law of sin and death. For what the law could not do in that it was weak through the flesh, God did by sending His own Son in the likeness of sinful flesh on account of sin. He condemned sin in the flesh, that the righteous requirement of the law might be fulfilled in us who do not walk according to the flesh, but according to the Spirit. For those who live according to the flesh set their minds on the things of the flesh, but those who live according to the Spirit, the things of the Spirit. For to be carnally minded is death, but to be spiritually minded is life and peace. Because the carnal mind is enmity against God, for it is not subject to the law of God, nor indeed can be. So then, those who are in the flesh cannot please God. But you are not in the flesh, but in the Spirit, if indeed the Spirit of God dwells in you. Now, if anyone does not have the Spirit of Christ, he is not his. And if Christ is in you, the body is dead because of sin, but the Spirit is life because of righteousness. But if the Spirit of him who raised Jesus from the dead dwells in you, he who raised Christ from the dead will also give life to your mortal bodies through his Spirit who dwells in you. Therefore, brethren, we are debtors, not to the flesh, to live according to the flesh. For if you live according to the flesh, you will die. But if by the Spirit you put to death the deeds of the body, you will live. For as many as are led by the Spirit of God, these are sons of God. For you did not receive the spirit of bondage again to fear, but you received the Spirit of adoption, by whom we cry out, Abba, Father. The Spirit himself bears witness with our spirit that we are children of God. And if children, then heirs, heirs of God, and joint heirs with Christ, if indeed we suffer with him, that we may also be glorified together. For I consider that the sufferings of this present time are not worthy to be compared with the glory which shall be revealed in us. For the earnest expectation of the creation eagerly waits for the revealing of the sons of God. For the creation was subjected to futility, not willingly, but because of him who subjected it in hope. Because the creation itself also will be delivered from the bondage of corruption into the glorious liberty of the children of God. For we know that the whole creation groans and labors with birth pangs together until now. Not only that, but we also, who have the first fruits of the Spirit, even we ourselves groan within ourselves, eagerly waiting for the adoption, the redemption of our body. For we were saved in this hope. But hope that is seen is not hope. For why does one still hope for what he sees? But if we hope for what we do not see, we eagerly wait for it with perseverance. Likewise, the Spirit also helps in our weaknesses. For we do not know what we should pray for as we ought, but the Spirit himself makes intercession for us with groanings which cannot be uttered. Now he who searches the hearts knows what the mind of the Spirit is, because he makes intercession for the saints according to the will of God. And we know that all things work together for good to those who love God, to those who are the called according to his purpose. For whom he foreknew, he also predestined to be conformed to the image of his Son, that he might be the firstborn among many brethren. Moreover, whom he predestined, these he also called. Whom he called, these he also justified. And whom he justified, these he also glorified. What then shall we say to these things? If God is for us, who can be against us? He who did not spare his own Son, but delivered him up for us all, how shall he not with him also freely give us all things? Who shall bring a charge against God's elect? It is God who justifies. Who is he who condemns? It is Christ who died, and furthermore is also risen, who is even at the right hand of God, who also makes intercession for us. Who shall separate us from the love of Christ? Shall tribulation, or distress, or persecution, or famine, or nakedness, or peril, or sword? As it is written, for your sake we are killed all day long. We are accounted as sheep for the slaughter. Yet, in all these things, we are more than conquerors through him who loved us. For I am persuaded that neither death nor life, nor angels, nor principalities, nor powers, nor things present, nor things to come, nor height, nor depth, nor any other created thing shall be able to separate us from the love of God, which is in Christ Jesus our Lord.
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0: Charles Wesley was born December 18th, 1707, and although he was ordained in the Church of England, he continued to struggle to find peace with God. That all changed on May 21st, 1738.
1: And can it be that I should gain?
0: He was recovering from an illness and was reading the book of Galatians. Wesley wrote that he finally gave himself to Christ and in that moment found peace and assurance in Jesus' saving love. Just 2 days later, he began writing hymns. One of the very first that he wrote, written out of his own conversion experience, remains much beloved today.

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2: Imagine opening your mailbox today and finding a letter that says you've been given $1 million. No catch, no fine print. It's yours. Can you imagine the joy, the relief? How would your life change? Well, now imagine that letter never reaches you. The gift is still yours, but you don't know it exists. That's a picture of millions of people who have never heard of the gospel. The greatest gift God has ever given isn't wealth that fades away. 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
2: For our scripture reading today, we turn to the book of Jeremiah. Now, the book of Jeremiah is a lament of deep sorrow and mourning. Jeremiah foretold of the fall of Jerusalem, God's city, and that it would be laid waste by the Babylonians. And yes, Jeremiah witnessed all that he foretold. But even in his sorrow, he was not without hope. God was establishing a new covenant. He was building a new kingdom, a home for His people forever.
6: The word which came to Jeremiah from the Lord, saying, "Arise, and go down to the potter's house, and there I will cause thee to hear my words." Then I went down to the potter's house, and behold, he wrought a work on the wheels. And the vessel that he made of clay was marred in the hand of the potter. So he made it again another vessel, as seemed good to the potter to make it. Then the word of the Lord came to me, saying, "O house of Israel, cannot I do with you as this potter, saith the Lord? Behold, as the clay is in the potter's hand, so are ye in mine hand, O house of Israel. At what instant I shall speak concerning a nation, and concerning a kingdom to pluck up, and to pull down, and to destroy it, if that nation against whom I have pronounced turn from their evil, I will repent of the evil that I thought to do unto them. And at what instant I shall speak concerning a nation, and concerning a kingdom, to build and to plant it. If it do evil in my sight, that it obey not my voice, then I will repent of the good wherewith I said I would benefit them. Now therefore, go to, speak to the men of Judah, and to the inhabitants of Jerusalem, saying, Thus saith the Lord, Behold, I frame evil against you, and devise a device against you. Return ye now every one from his evil way, and make your ways and your doings good."
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7: 1 Chronicles chapter 29, verse 11. 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

0: Welcome back to another episode of 5 Minutes in Church History. On this episode, we are not going back very far at all. We are only going back to the year 2016. In that year, off the coast of Cape Canaveral, a sunken treasure was discovered. About 3 feet under the sand was recovered 3 bronze cannons, a monument with a mark of the King of France, and that would be King Charles. And there were also many iron cannons, many anchors, all sorts of other items, all from the shipwreck La Trinité. Now, this was a very important moment in history and a very important moment in church history. We can go back to 1564 for this. In that year, French Huguenots, under the direction of Laudonnier and Captain Jean Ribaut, established Fort Caroline on the banks of the St. John's River, just south of modern-day Jacksonville. The Spanish came in and established St. Augustine in 1565, a little bit down the coast to the south of Fort Caroline. Well, hearing of this, Ribaut and his soldiers set out in La Trinité, accompanied by 6 other boats, and they were going to wage war on the Spanish. As they set sail, however, a hurricane came up, and it drove their ships to the south. The La Trinité was sunk. The other ships were battered by waves and winds and ended up across the shore. What many historians believe is that the ships were just so destroyed and the debris so scattered that it just was never recovered. Well, the Spanish gathered up these French soldiers and massacred them. The place is known as Fort Matanzas, and it's right on the Matanzas River. This is just a few miles south of St. Augustine, and Matanzas is the Spanish word for slaughter. They then established the larger fort in St. Augustine, and for the next decades and centuries, the Spaniards controlled not only Central America and South America, but what was called La Florida. And La Florida encompassed what is today Florida, but ran all the way over on the Gulf Coast and past Texas. And so we have the Spanish settlement of what would become the southern United States. Of course, the English are controlling the northern colonies. And if La Florida stretched across much of the south, the north was simply known as Virginia. And New England was known as the northern parts of Virginia. I often tell my students geography was very simple. In colonial America, there was Florida and Virginia. Well, let's go back to the story of Jean Ribaut, the captain, caught in this hurricane, captured by the Spanish, and martyred there. It was Ribaut who, a few years prior, held what was indeed the first Thanksgiving service on American soil. It was Ribaut who had the first public prayer meeting on American soil, and he had the first hymn sing. These were French Huguenots, so they brought with them their Genevan psalters, and when they landed, they sang hymns. Well, just before his death, he and his fellow soldiers were asked if they were Catholics or Lutherans, and they were all given the opportunity to convert to Catholicism before their death. Of course, they did not do that, and they also said, "We're not Catholics or Lutherans." These were Reformed people. And so Ribaut replied that we are all of the new religion. And then he recited from memory before he died Psalm 132. And it begins with these words in Latin, Domine memento mei, Lord, remember me. Having finished Psalm 132, Ribaut said, from dust we have come, and to dust we must return. Well, that is the story of Ribaut and the Huguenots and the sunken treasure, La Trinité, discovered in 2016. I'm Steve Nichols, and thanks for listening to 5 Minutes in Church History.
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2: Picture the moment. A young man drops to one knee, opens a small ring box, and asks her the question that she has longed to hear. And for a moment, she is speechless. But soon a joyful smile, a gentle tear, and then finally an overjoyed yes. The joy of that moment soon gives way to a flurry of phone calls and texts, an unbridled celebration of family and friend. Such are earthly marriages between a man and a woman. Joyful, wonderful, but temporary. Now, consider a far more glorious and permanent marriage that will never end. Unlike human marriage, in which all bonds are broken by death, the marriage of Christ Jesus and his bride, the church, will never be broken, because death will never enter heaven. The unspeakable news that Jesus Christ is gathering his bride from every corner of this world to come to the wedding feast of the Lamb is almost too wonderful to bear. And yet that is the news that we have been commissioned to declare. 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
3: It is good for us to begin our day expressing gratitude and praise to the Lord. 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

And here on a Monday morning, Bob Lapine with you on Family Radio, as here during the month of August, we are looking at the whole armor of God from Ephesians chapter 6. We are told to put on the armor of God so that we are ready for the spiritual battles we will face. And I don't know if you've thought about this before, but putting on the armor of God means clothing yourself with Jesus. There's a correlation between the armor of God and Jesus. We're told to put on the belt of truth. Jesus said, "I am the truth." We're to put on the breastplate of righteousness. Jesus is our righteousness. We're to put on the shoes of peace. He is our peace, Ephesians says. We're to carry the shield of faith, and our faith is in who? It's in Jesus. The helmet of our salvation. Jesus is our salvation. The sword of the Spirit. Jesus is the living Word of God. Putting on the armor of God means you clothe yourself with Christ. That's a picture. That's a metaphor. It means when you get dressed every day, you're not fully dressed until you have put on Christ. Think about the routine you go through before I leave the house. I think, do I have my keys? Do I have my cell phone? Do I have my ID badge, my wallet, my watch? Before I walk out to the garage to get in the car, do I have means you clothe yourself with?

living lives in the midst of a spiritual battle that's swirling all around us. So we need to ask, have I put on Christ today? That's what it means to put on the full armor of God.

Romans chapter 8, verses 38 and 39. For I am sure that neither death nor life, nor angels nor rulers, nor things present nor things to come, nor powers nor height nor depth, nor anything else in all creation will be able to separate us from the love of God in Jesus Christ our Lord. How

And it's Bob Lapine with you here this morning on Family Radio. The book of Colossians, Jesus is described as our life. Christ, who is our life, it says in Colossians 3:4. And just zeroing in on that phrase for a minute, Charles Spurgeon in his Morning by Morning devotional says, Paul's marvelously rich expression indicates that Christ is the source of our life. That same voice which brought Lazarus out of the tomb raised us to newness of life. He is now the substance of our spiritual life. It is by his life that we live. He is in us, the hope of glory, the spring of our actions, the central thought which moves every other thought. Christ is the solace of our life. All our true joys come from him, and in times of trouble, his presence is our consolation. There is nothing worth living for but him, and his loving kindness is better than life.

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1: It's Jason with you this midday, and we thank you for listening to Family Radio. Now, as Christians, we long for perfection, right? We long for the day when Christ will make all things new. Sin will be gone. Suffering will be no more. Every tear wiped away. That's the hope of heaven. The problem is we often want heaven right now. We try to make things perfect. We try to be perfect in ways that God never intended us to be or for things to be. And the harder we chase that perfection, the more frustrated we become, because perfection isn't something we can achieve in this life. It's something that God is preparing one day to give us. Now, that doesn't mean we stop trying to make things better, to try to improve this world, right? Scripture calls us to mature in Christ, to seek peace, to love our neighbor. But there's big difference between trusting God for the growth and trying to manufacture it, demanding it for ourselves. So it's better to put aside our attempts at self-perfection and instead live by faith and focus on enjoying God in everything. As we do that, our relationships are going to start to change, and we will change. We're going to find ourselves being more patient with other people and less demanding of them. So we don't need perfection, not yet. Just need to be faithful. Peace we long for is on its way. It's coming. And one day God will bring it about.
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3: All right, thank you very much. And hello again, my dear radio friends. How in the world are you? Yes, that little greeting establishes the fact that this is indeed your good friend Bob Cook, and I'm glad to be back with you. The miles drop away and we're together with the Word of God. Isn't that great? Oh, I'm glad. I'm grateful to God for the privilege of just being with you as we share the Word of God together. We're in 1 Peter chapter 2, and he's talking to servants, especially he addresses it to domestics, servants in the house. We have broadened it to mean employees, because that's the kind of a culture we live in. He said, be subject to your employers with all fear. That means reverence and respect. Not only to the good and gentle boss, but to the froward. That means the boss who is absolutely impossible to get along with. For he said, this is thankworthy. Now see, here's an interesting contrast. Verse 19 has to do with being thanked. This is thankworthy. Verse 20 has to do with glory. That has to do with God. Thankworthy has to do with people. You get the idea? He says, this is thankworthy. If you want people to respect you and your position and your relationship with God, then he said, this is thankworthy. This is something people will thank you for. If a man for conscience toward God endure grief, suffering wrongfully, you don't have to fight back. Don't have to talk back. You don't have to get back at people. You just keep on serving God. Conscience toward God. He said, this is thankworthy. And always remember, there are people who are watching you. Man said to me not long ago, he said, I have watched you since I was a teenager. This man here, I think, is in his middle 50s at least. So he said, I've watched you since I was a teenager, watched your life and your ministry. Well, that shook me up a little, you know, to think that somebody had his eye on me all that time. I don't suppose that this gentleman was all the time occupied with watching Bob Cook. But at the same time, you know, he said, I've watched you. Well, people do watch you. And there's no escaping it. You are on stage all the time, beloved. And he says, this is thankworthy. If you and I, because we're serving God, conscience toward God, I want to be right with God. Because of that, you endure grief, suffering wrongfully. That's thankworthy. People appreciate that, he said. Then he changes the metaphor and he talks about glory, something that's acceptable with God. What glory is it if when you're buffeted for your faults, you take it patiently? Well, that doesn't glorify God particularly. If you've gotten into trouble and you're being buffeted or prosecuted or punished, and you're patient while you're being punished, he said, that doesn't glorify God particularly. But if when you do well and suffer for it, you take it patiently, and that's our old word, stay down, don't bob up or blow up or give up, hupo tasso, patient. This is acceptable with God. If you want to glorify God, then look heavenward and keep on honoring him and obeying him even when you're criticized. Now, Peter took this concept right out of the lips of his Savior. You remember what we call the Beatitudes? You know, the Blesseds in Matthew chapter 5? Well, they end with, blessed are ye. Blessed are ye when men shall revile you and persecute you and shall say all manner of evil against you. What's the next word? Do you remember? Say all manner of evil against you falsely. For my sake, rejoice and be exceeding glad. So Peter had learned his lessons well, and he uses the same concept here in his letter to his friends. If when you do well and suffer for it. I think it was Dr. Pettengill years ago who used to emphasize that if they say evil against you and it's true, then don't blame God for it. But if they say all manner of evil against you falsely, if it isn't true, then he says, rejoice and be exceeding glad. You're blessed. Why? Because you're right with God, you're doing his will, and you know it. It's an interesting fact. You generally know who and what you are, regardless of what people say. And all the complaining that we do about what folk gossip about us and all of that, we know down deep in our hearts just exactly what kind of people we are. And so once you've settled your own relationship with God and you know that you're right with him and that you're walking in his will, you don't really have to worry too much about what people say. I have a little cookism I use sometimes that goes something like this. There's room for the occasional misunderstanding where people will talk critically of you, but what folk say about you over 20 years' time will be precisely the truth. You don't fool people, they know, and you don't have to get back at anybody. You just keep on serving the Lord. It glorifies God. If when you do well, and then you suffer for it, you take it patiently. This, said he, is acceptable to God. Now he puts another nail in this package. He says, hereunto were ye called. God called you to this. Oh, come on now, Lord. I thought if I were a Christian, everything was going to be fine. Everything would be coming up roses. Everything, I wouldn't have any troubles. Everything would be just joy and peace and happiness. No. Hereunto were ye called. Because Christ also suffered for us, leaving us example that we should follow his steps. He did no sin, neither was guile found in his mouth. When he was reviled, he reviled not again. When he suffered, he threatened not, but committed himself to him that judgeth righteously. Hereunto were you called. Oh, that really disturbs me, that I'm called. Am I called to this? Yes, you are. You are. That is exactly it. Called. Now, how do you relate this to your own life? I don't think that God is asking any of us to indulge in some kind of religious masochism where we delight in flagellating ourselves and in hurting and in feeling bad. That is not normal Christianity. Normal Christianity is triumphing in spite of what happens. Paul said in 2 Corinthians 2, thanks be unto God, which always causeth us to triumph in Christ and maketh manifest by us the fragrance of his knowledge in every place. Called. Hereunto were you called. Now, what does he make of that? What is this calling? It's a calling to suffering, verse 21. It's a calling to follow an example, verse 21. It's a calling to a holy life. He did no sin. It's a calling to speech that is without guile, verse 22. It's a calling to non-resistance. When he reviled not again. When he suffered, he threatened not, no hitting back. And it's a calling to absolute commitment to the God who makes no mistakes. He committed himself to him that judgeth righteously. That's a big package, isn't it? You want to think about it? He starts with the cross. Christ also suffered for us. He gets back to that theme in verse 24, his own self bear our sins in his own body on the tree, that we, being dead to sin, should live unto righteousness. He suffered for us. Now, this is part of the calling. Yes. It says so, doesn't it? Hereunto were ye called, because Christ also suffered for us, leaving us an example. Now, tell me, what do you make of this theme, this whole theme of Christian suffering? Number one, it's not a matter of self-torture and of enjoying the pain. You know, that isn't it. What is the real thrust of that verb to suffer when you look at it in verse 21? It's found in the little word for. He suffered for us, leaving us an example. And that word for is the translation of a little Greek word huper, which means up over instead of. So we're introduced immediately to the concept of taking your place in a world that may hurt you for the sake of people who can be brought to your Savior. He suffered for us. He became sin for us. He bore our sins in his body on the tree. You and I face what Shakespeare called the slings and arrows of outrageous fortune. We face the hurts of life, undeserved though they may be. We face them with the realization that we're following a divine example which led right to the cross. Now, Brother Cook, you say, what do you mean about this matter of leading us right to the cross? Number one, it brings you to the place where you realize you have no hope except in Jesus. He died for you on the cross and shed his precious blood and paid your penalty and mine. God commendeth his love toward us in that while we were yet sinners, Christ died for us. Same little word, up over, in our place. Leads you to the cross to realize you have no hope in anyone except Jesus. Second, it leads you to the cross where you, by faith, can take on the burden of somebody else's spiritual need and bear him or her or them up to God in prayer. So that in a very real sense, you are suffering, you are interceding, you are bearing their burden before God. This is what Paul meant when he said, bear ye one another's burdens and so fulfill the law of Christ. What's the law of Christ? Get under another person's burden and bring him to God. I have to say, most of us know very little about that. I've met some people who made real progress in their lives in praying for others. They would intercede for them. I've told you about my friend Jim Mercer, who prayed for me with such great earnestness that the whole place seemed to shake with the trembling of his body as he prayed for his friend Bob Cook. And that was a turning point in my life, I assure you, in a number of ways. Intercession. It'll lead us right to the cross, where we take on ourselves the burden and the need and the heartbreak and the lostness of other people, and we bring it to God. We'll talk a little more about this subject when we get back together again. I just plead with you, my friend, learn to intercede for others. It will do something to your own life. It will bring you closer to God than you've ever been before. Dear Father, teach us how to intercede for others as we stand in the shadow of the cross. In Jesus' name, amen. Till I meet you once again by way of radio, walk with the King today and be a blessing.
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10: Hear the word. Reading from Philippians 4, verses 4 through 7. Rejoice in the Lord always, and again I say, rejoice. Let your moderation be known unto all men. The Lord is at hand. Be careful for nothing, but in everything, by prayer and supplication, with thanksgiving, let your requests be made known unto God. And the peace of God, which passeth all understanding, shall keep your hearts and minds through Christ Jesus.
11: Imagine opening your mailbox today and finding a letter that says you've been given $1 million. No catch, no fine print. It's yours. Can you imagine the joy, the relief? How would your life change? Well, now imagine that letter never reaches you. The gift is still yours, but you don't know it exists. That's a picture of millions of people who have never heard the gospel. The greatest gift God has ever given isn't wealth that fades away. It's the forgiveness of sins, eternal life through Jesus Christ, and as Ephesians 1 reminds us, every spiritual blessing in the heavenly places in Christ. But how can someone embrace a gift they've never heard about? 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

Romans chapter 8, verses 38 and 39. For I am sure that neither death nor life, nor angels nor rulers, nor things present nor things to come, nor powers nor height nor depth, nor anything else in all creation will be able to separate us from the love of God in Jesus Christ our Lord.

And it's Bob Lapine with you here this morning on Family Radio. The book of Colossians, Jesus is described as our life. Christ, who is our life, it says in Colossians 3:4. And just zeroing in on that phrase for a minute, Charles Spurgeon in his Morning by Morning devotional says, Paul's marvelously rich expression indicates that Christ is the source of our life. That same voice which brought Lazarus out of the tomb raised us to newness of life. He is now the substance of our spiritual life. It is by his life that we live. He is in us, the hope of glory, the spring of our actions, the central thought which moves every other thought. Christ is the solace of our life. All our true joys come from him, and in times of trouble, his presence is our consolation. There is nothing worth living for but him, and his loving kindness is better than life.

0: 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Bite-sized moments to refresh your soul. 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
1: It's Jason with you this midday, and we thank you for listening to Family Radio. Now, as Christians, we long for perfection, right? We long for the day when Christ will make all things new. Sin will be gone. Suffering will be no more. Every tear wiped away. That's the hope of heaven. The problem is we often want heaven right now. We try to make things perfect. We try to be perfect in ways that God never intended us to be or for things to be. And the harder we chase that perfection, the more frustrated we become, because perfection isn't something we can achieve in this life. Something that God is preparing one day to give us. Now, that doesn't mean we stop trying to make things better, to try to improve this world, right? Scripture calls us to mature in Christ, to seek peace, to love our neighbor. But there's a big difference between trusting God for the growth and trying to manufacture it, demanding it for ourselves. So it's better to put aside our attempts at self-perfection and instead live by faith and focus on enjoying God in everything. As we do that, our relationships are going to start to change, and we will change. We're going to find ourselves being more patient with other people and less demanding of them. So we don't need perfection, not yet. Just need to be faithful. Peace we long for is on its way. It's coming. And one day God will bring it about.
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3: All right, thank you very much. And hello again, my dear radio friends. How in the world are you? Yes, that little greeting establishes the fact that this is indeed your good friend Bob Cook, and I'm glad to be back with you. The miles drop away and we're together with the Word of God. Isn't that great? Oh, I'm glad. I'm grateful to God for the privilege of just being with you as we share the Word of God together. We're in 1 Peter chapter 2, and he's talking to servants, especially he addresses it to domestics, servants in the house. We have broadened it to mean employees, because that's the kind of a culture we live in. He said, be subject to your employers with all fear. That means reverence and respect. Not only to the good and gentle boss, but to the froward. That means the boss who is absolutely impossible to get along with. For he said, this is thankworthy. Now see, here's an interesting contrast. Verse 19 has to do with being thanked. This is thankworthy. Verse 20 has to do with glory. That has to do with God. Thankworthy has to do with people. You get the idea? He says, this is thankworthy. If you want people to respect you and your position and your relationship with God, then he said, this is thankworthy. This is something people will thank you for. If a man for conscience toward God endure grief, suffering wrongfully, you don't have to fight back. Don't have to talk back. You don't have to get back at people. You just keep on serving God. Conscience toward God. He said, this is thankworthy. And always remember, there are people who are watching you. Man said to me not long ago, he said, I have watched you since I was a teenager. This man here, I think, is in his middle 50s at least. So he said, I've watched you since I was a teenager, watched your life and your ministry. Well, that shook me up a little, you know, to think that somebody had his eye on me all that time. I don't suppose that this gentleman was all the time occupied with watching Bob Cook. But at the same time, you know, he said, I've watched you. Well, people do watch you. And there's no escaping it. You are on stage all the time, beloved. And he says, this is thankworthy. If you and I, because we're serving God, conscience toward God, I want to be right with God. Because of that, you endure grief, suffering wrongfully. That's thankworthy. People appreciate that, he said. Then he changes the metaphor and he talks about glory, something that's acceptable with God. What glory is it if when you're buffeted for your faults, you take it patiently? Well, that doesn't glorify God particularly. If you've gotten into trouble and you're being buffeted or prosecuted or punished, and you're patient while you're being punished, he said, that doesn't glorify God particularly. But if when you do well and suffer for it, you take it patiently, and that's our old word, stay down, don't bob up or blow up or give up. Hupo tasso, patient. This is acceptable with God. If you want to glorify God, then look heavenward and keep on honoring him and obeying him even when you're criticized. Now, Peter took this concept right out of the lips of his Savior. You remember what we call the Beatitudes? You know, the Blesseds in Matthew chapter 5? Well, they end with, blessed are ye. Blessed are ye when men shall revile you and persecute you and shall say all manner of evil against you. What's the next word? Do you remember? Say all manner of evil against you falsely. For my sake, rejoice and be exceeding glad. So Peter had learned his lessons well, and he uses the same concept here in his letter to his friends. If when you do well and suffer for it. I think it was Dr. Pettengill years ago who used to emphasize that if they say evil against you and it's true, then don't blame God for it. But if they say all manner of evil against you falsely, if it isn't true, then he says, rejoice and be exceeding glad. You're blessed. Why? Because you're right with God, you're doing his will, and you know it. It's an interesting fact. You generally know who and what you are, regardless of what people say. And all the complaining that we do about what folk gossip about us and all of that, we know down deep in our hearts just exactly what kind of people we are. And so once you've settled your own relationship with God and you know that you're right with him and that you're walking in his will, you don't really have to worry too much about what people say. I have a little cookism I use sometimes that goes something like this. There's room for the occasional misunderstanding where people will talk critically of you, but what folk say about you over 20 years' time will be precisely the truth. You don't fool people. They know. And you don't have to get back at anybody. You just keep on serving the Lord. It glorifies God. If when you do well and then you suffer for it, you take it patiently. This, said he, is acceptable to God. Now he puts another nail in this package. He says, hereunto were ye called. God called you to this. Oh, come on now, Lord. I thought if I were a Christian, everything was going to be fine. Everything would be coming up roses. Everything, I wouldn't have any troubles. Everything would be just joy and peace and happiness. No. Hereunto were ye called. Because Christ also suffered for us, leaving us example that we should follow his steps. He did no sin, neither was guile found in his mouth. When he was reviled, he reviled not again. When he suffered, he threatened not, but committed himself to him that judgeth righteously. Hereunto were you called. Oh, that really disturbs me. That I'm called. Am I called to this? Yes, you are. You are. That is exactly it. Called. Now, how do you relate this to your own life? I don't think that God is asking any of us to indulge in some kind of religious masochism where we delight in flagellating ourselves and in hurting and in feeling bad. That is not normal Christianity. Normal Christianity is triumphing in spite of what happens. Paul said in 2 Corinthians 2, thanks be unto God, which always causeth us to triumph in Christ and maketh manifest by us the fragrance of his knowledge in every place. Called. Hereunto were you called. Now, what does he make of that? What is this calling? It's a calling to suffering, verse 21. It's a calling to follow an example, verse 21. It's a calling to a holy life. He did no sin. It's a calling to speech that is without guile, verse 22. It's a calling to non-resistance. When he reviled not again. When he suffered, he threatened not. No hitting back. And it's a calling to absolute commitment to the God who makes no mistakes. He committed himself to him that judgeth righteously. That's a big package, isn't it? You want to think about it? He starts with the cross. Christ also suffered for us. He gets back to that theme in verse 24, his own self bare our sins in his own body on the tree, that we, being dead to sin, should live unto righteousness. He suffered for us. Now, this is part of the calling. Yes, it says so, doesn't it? Hereunto were ye called, because Christ also suffered for us, leaving us an example. Now, tell me, what do you make of this theme, this whole theme of Christian suffering? Number one, it's not a matter of self-torture and of enjoying the pain. You know, that isn't it. What is the real thrust of that verb to suffer when you look at it in verse 21? It's found in the little word for. He suffered for us, leaving us an example. And that word for is the translation of a little Greek word huper, which means up over instead of. So we're introduced immediately to the concept of taking your place in a world that may hurt you for the sake of people who can be brought to your Savior. He suffered for us. He became sin for us. He bore our sins in his body on the tree. You and I face what Shakespeare called the slings and arrows of outrageous fortune. We face the hurts of life, undeserved though they may be. We face them with the realization that we're following a divine example which led right to the cross. Now, Brother Cook, you say, what do you mean about this matter of leading us right to the cross? Number one, it brings you to the place where you realize you have no hope except in Jesus. He died for you on the cross and shed his precious blood and paid your penalty and mine. God commendeth his love toward us in that while we were yet sinners, Christ died for us. Same little word, up over, in our place. Leads you to the cross to realize you have no hope in anyone except Jesus. Second, it leads you to the cross where you, by faith, can take on the burden of somebody else's spiritual need and bear him or her or them up to God in prayer. So that in a very real sense, you are suffering, you are interceding, you are bearing their burden before God. This is what Paul meant when he said, bear ye one another's burdens and so fulfill the law of Christ. What's the law of Christ? Get under another person's burden and bring him to God. I have to say, most of us know very little about that. I've met some people who made real progress in their lives in praying for others. They would intercede for them. I've told you about my friend Jim Mercer, who prayed for me with such great earnestness that the whole place seemed to shake with the trembling of his body as he prayed for his friend Bob Cook. And that was a turning point in my life, I assure you, in a number of ways. Intercession. It'll lead us right to the cross, where we take on ourselves the burden and the need and the heartbreak and the lostness of other people, and we bring it to God. We'll talk a little more about this subject when we get back together again. I just plead with you, my friend, learn to intercede for others. It will do something to your own life. It will bring you closer to God than you've ever been before. Dear Father, teach us how to intercede for others as we stand in the shadow of the cross. In Jesus' name, amen. Till I meet you once again by way of radio, walk with the King today and be a blessing.
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10: Hear the word. Reading from Philippians 4, verses 4 through 7. Rejoice in the Lord always, and again I say, rejoice. Let your moderation be known unto all men. The Lord is at hand. Be careful for nothing, but in everything, by prayer and supplication, with thanksgiving, let your requests be made known unto God. And the peace of God, which passeth all understanding, shall keep your hearts and minds through Christ Jesus.
11: Imagine opening your mailbox today and finding a letter that says you've been given $1 million. No catch, no fine print. It's yours. Can you imagine the joy, the relief? How would your life change? Well, now imagine that letter never reaches you. The gift is still yours, but you don't know it exists. That's a picture of millions of people who have never heard the gospel. The greatest gift God has ever given isn't wealth that fades away. It's the forgiveness of sins, eternal life through Jesus Christ, and as Ephesians 1 reminds us, every spiritual blessing in the heavenly places in Christ. But how can someone embrace a gift they've never heard about? 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

And it's always great to have you along with us on a Monday morning. I'm Bob Lapine. Time for the Bible quiz. You ready for this morning's quiz questions? We're going to quiz you on the fruit of the Spirit this week. What's the first of the fruit of the Spirit? It's love. That wasn't a quiz question. That was just to get us started. So here's question number one. According to 1 John 3:14, what is the evidence that we have passed from death unto life? We know that we have passed from death to life. How? According to 1 John 3:14. According to 1 Corinthians 8:1, what puffs you up, but what edifies you? So what is it that puffs us up, but in contrast, what edifies us? And finally, what church in Revelation chapter 2 was commended for its labor and perseverance, but rebuked because it had lost its first love? So to recap, 1 John 3:14, what is the evidence we have passed from death to life? 1 Corinthians 8:1, what puffs up versus what edifies? And which church in Revelation 2 was the church that had lost its first love? You think you know? Well, you know how we do it. Sing along, hum along to this hymn, and the answers are coming up here on Family Radio.

0: And it's Bob Lapine with you here this morning on Family Radio. We just had our Bible quiz a few minutes ago. I've got the answers. You ready to see how you did? All right, let's do it. Question number one. 1 John 3:14 says, "We know that we have passed from death to life because of this." What is it that is the evidence we have passed from death to life, according to 1 John 3:14? The evidence is we love the brethren. That's how we know we've passed from death to life, because we love the brethren. Question number two. 1 Corinthians 8:1 says, "This puffs you up, but this edifies you." What is it? Well, it is knowledge that puffeth up, according to 1 Corinthians 8. If all you have is knowledge, knowledge is not wrong, but you've met these guys who are know-it-alls. They're puffed up with their knowledge. Meanwhile, it's love that edifies. Knowledge puffs up, love edifies. If you have knowledge without love, you're in trouble. And then finally, which church in Revelation 2 was commended by Jesus for its labor and perseverance, but rebuked for having left its first love? That was the church in Ephesus, the church that Timothy had pastored, that by the time you got to the middle of the first century, that church had crumbled. It was no more. They left their first love. So how'd you do? Did you get all of those? Hope you did. We'll continue to quiz you about different fruit of the Spirit when we have the Tuesday edition of the Bible Quiz here on Family Radio.
1: I know of a woman who found herself seated next to her husband at a marriage retreat, making a mental list of all the ways he needed to change. Then, unexpectedly, the Spirit of God started to do some supernatural surgery in her heart.
2: God started peeling back the layers of my heart. There was bitterness, hate, rebellion, and an underlying pride that affected everything.
1: In that moment, this woman chose brokenness. She asked God to forgive her, and then she discovered that brokenness brings blessedness. Jesus said, "Blessed are the poor in spirit." As you think about a difficult relationship you may be in, are you sitting back waiting for the other person to change? Could there be some spiritual surgery needed in your own heart? Are you willing to let God show you your needs and change you? With Seeking Him, I'm Nancy DeMoss Wagamuth.
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Psalm 23, verse 5. 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You anoint my head with oil. My cup runs over.

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1: When you encourage someone, those words are powerful. You are giving them courage to face whatever challenge or difficulty they're experiencing.

0: And it's great to have you with us here on a Monday morning on Family Radio. I'm Bob Lapine. I remember years ago, my daughter said, "Dad, I have found my favorite verse in the Bible." I said, "What is it?" She said, "It's Proverbs 6:10. It says, a little sleep, a little slumber, a little folding of the hands to rest." And I laughed. I said, "Did you read the next verse that says poverty will come on you like a robber and want like an armed man?" She said, "Yeah, I don't like that verse. I just like the one before it." Well, I was reading in Proverbs 6 where it reminds us to be diligent, to consider the ant and her ways and be wise. And I thought as we go to the Lord in prayer this morning, that's what we should be praying for. Father, would you help us to be diligent in the work that is set before us today? Help us to work hard. Help us to do our work heartily as unto you. And help us not to procrastinate or to be lazy. We are representing you as we do our work. So Lord, we want to do it well.
1: Imagine opening your mailbox today and finding a letter that says you've been given $1 million. No catch, no fine print. It's yours. Can you imagine the joy, the relief? How would your life change? Well, now imagine that letter never reaches you. The gift is still yours, but you don't know it exists. That's a picture of millions of people who have never heard the gospel. The greatest gift God has ever given isn't wealth that fades away. It's the forgiveness of sins, eternal life through Jesus Christ, and as Ephesians 1 reminds us, every spiritual blessing in the heavenly places in Christ. But how can someone embrace a gift they've never heard about? 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
1: In Psalm 20, the psalmist says, "May he grant you your heart's desires and fulfill all your plans. May God grant you the desires of your heart today. May he put in your heart the right desires so that what you desire is what he has for you."

0: You've got people you would never go on vacation with sitting next to you, and you wouldn't like it if you did, but there they are. And you've got young people, and you've got elderly people that are trying hard to keep with the program, and we're all put together there.
1: Bless the Lord, oh my soul, oh my soul.
0: When the word comes, let us worship God, then suddenly status, age, gender, financial capacity, it's gone. And that's the exciting thing about it. And children get a grasp of that as well.
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And here on a Monday morning, Bob Lapine with you on Family Radio. As here during the month of August, we are looking at the whole armor of God from Ephesians chapter 6. We are told to put on the armor of God so that we are ready for the spiritual battles we will face. And I don't know if you've thought about this before, but putting on the armor of God means clothing yourself with Jesus. There's a correlation between the armor of God and Jesus. We're told to put on the belt of truth. Jesus said, "I am the truth." We're to put on the breastplate of righteousness. Jesus is our righteousness. We're to put on the shoes of peace. He is our peace, Ephesians says. We're to carry the shield of faith, and our faith is in who? It's in Jesus. The helmet of our salvation. Jesus is our salvation. The sword of the Spirit. Jesus is the living Word of God. Putting on the armor of God means you clothe yourself with Christ. That's a picture. That's a metaphor. It means when you get dressed every day, you're not fully dressed until you have put on Christ. Think about the routine you go through before I leave the house. I think, do I have my keys? Do I have my cell phone? Do I have my ID badge, my wallet, my watch? Before I walk out to the garage to get in the car, do I have everything I'm going to need for today? If I'm going on an airplane trip, do I have my ID? Do I have my carry-on bag? Do I have everything packed? Well, Ephesians 6 is telling us from the time we wake up till the time we go to sleep, we are living lives in the midst of a spiritual battle that's swirling all around us. So we need to ask, have I put on Christ today? That's what it means to put on the full armor of God.

And it's Bob Lapine with you here on a Monday morning. Glad you're joining us here on Family Radio. During the month of August, we're looking at the whole armor of God described for us in Ephesians chapter 6. The Bible tells us we live in the middle of a spiritual battle. We have to be ready. We have to be armored up. We have to put on the armor that will protect us. And the first piece of armor we're told to put on is the belt of truth. Now, there are a lot of people in our day who will connect truth to science. They will say the way we know what is true is we look to science. The problem with that idea is that science changes. You get a science textbook that came out 50 years ago, and a lot of people would look at that and say, oh, well, that's not true anymore. We don't believe that anymore because we've grown in our understanding. Well, what that means is that what we declare as being true today, because this is what science tells us, 50 years from now, we'll look back and say, well, that's not true anymore. For something to be true, it needs to endure. It needs to be real. It needs to be unchanging. And what is unchanging? Who is unchanging? Jesus Christ. He's the same yesterday, today, and forever. That's why Jesus says, I am the truth. In John 18, he said, for this purpose I was born, and for this purpose I have come into the world, to bear witness to the truth. Everyone who is of the truth listens to my voice. So we are to put on the belt of truth, which means we listen to what Jesus says. We listen to the revelation that comes from God through his word. We put our faith in that, and we gird our loins with the truth.

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And it's always great to have you along with us on a Monday morning. I'm Bob Lapine. Time for the Bible quiz. You ready for this morning's quiz questions? We're going to quiz you on the fruit of the Spirit this week. What's the first of the fruit of the Spirit? It's love. That wasn't a quiz question. That was just to get us started. So here's question number one. According to 1 John 3:14, what is the evidence that we have passed from death unto life? We know that we have passed from death to life. How? According to 1 John 3:14. According to 1 Corinthians 8:1, what puffs you up, but what edifies you? So what is it that puffs us up, but in contrast, what edifies us? And finally, what church in Revelation chapter 2 was commended for its labor and perseverance, but rebuked because it had lost its first love? So to recap, 1 John 3:14, what is the evidence we have passed from death to life? 1 Corinthians 8:1, what puffs up versus what edifies? And which church in Revelation 2 was the church that had lost its first love? You think you know? Well, you know how we do it. Sing along, hum along to this hymn, and the answers are coming up here on Family Radio.

And it's Bob Lapine with you here this morning on Family Radio. We just had our Bible quiz a few minutes ago. I've got the answers. You ready to see how you did? All right, let's do it. Question number one. 1 John 3:14 says, "We know that we have passed from death to life because of this." What is it that is the evidence we have passed from death to life, according to 1 John 3:14? The evidence is we love the brethren. That's how we know we've passed from death to life, because we love the brethren. Question number two. 1 Corinthians 8:1 says, "This puffs you up, but this edifies you." What is it? Well, it is knowledge that puffeth up, according to 1 Corinthians 8. If all you have is knowledge, knowledge is not wrong, but you've met these guys who are know-it-alls. They're puffed up with their knowledge. Meanwhile, it's love that edifies. Knowledge puffs up, love edifies. If you have knowledge without love, you're in trouble. And then finally, which church in Revelation 2 was commended by Jesus for its labor and perseverance, but rebuked for having left its first love? That was the church in Ephesus, the church that Timothy had pastored, that by the time you got to the middle of the first century, that church had crumbled. It was no more. They left their first love. So how'd you do? Did you get all of those? Hope you did. We'll continue to quiz you about different fruit of the Spirit when we have the Tuesday edition of the Bible Quiz here on Family Radio. 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

0: Unveiling Mercy, a daily walk through the Bible with Chad Bird.
1: It wasn't just the prophets had a message for the people of Israel, but their wives were sometimes part of this message as well. So in Ezekiel 24, Ezekiel loses his wife, the love of his life, yet he's not allowed to grieve. He's to interiorize his grief because his wife and her death are emblematic of the death, the destruction of the temple back in Jerusalem. Or go to Isaiah. Isaiah's wife, who's called the prophetess, she and Isaiah together have a child whose name is a message to the people of Israel. Or in the case of Jeremiah, he wasn't even allowed to marry. He wasn't allowed to take a wife because God says the wives and children of other people are going to be killed. And so him remaining celibate was a picture of him not suffering what others would be suffering in the future. And then Hosea, another Old Testament prophet, marries a prostitute by the name of Gomer. And Gomer becomes an emblem also for Israel, who's always prostituting herself by pursuing other gods. Now that's all the Old Testament background of what becomes the foreground in the New Testament, where you just have Christ, but you have his bride, the church, the corporate body of believers who are baptized into his name, who are one flesh with Christ. So Christ and his bride take center stage in the New Testament.
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0: And it's great to have you with us here on a Monday morning on Family Radio. I'm Bob Lapine. I remember years ago, my daughter said, "Dad, I have found my favorite verse in the Bible." I said, "What is it?" She said, "It's Proverbs 6:10. It says, a little sleep, a little slumber, a little folding of the hands to rest." And I laughed. I said, "Did you read the next verse that says poverty will come on you like a robber and want like an armed man?" She said, "Yeah, I don't like that verse. I just like the one before it." Well, I was reading in Proverbs 6 where it reminds us to be diligent, to consider the ant and her ways and be wise. And I thought as we go to the Lord in prayer this morning, that's what we should be praying for. Father, would you help us to be diligent in the work that is set before us today? Help us to work hard. Help us to do our work heartily as unto you. And help us not to procrastinate or to be lazy. We are representing you as we do our work. So Lord, we want to do it well today. So we ask for your strength.
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2: Picture the moment a young man drops to one knee, opens a small ring box, and asks her the question that she has longed to hear. And for a moment, she is speechless. But soon a joyful smile, a gentle tear, and then finally an overjoyed yes. The joy of that moment soon gives way to a flurry of phone calls and texts, an unbridled celebration of family and friend. Such are earthly marriages between a man and a woman. Joyful, wonderful, but temporary. Now, consider a far more glorious and permanent marriage that will never end. Unlike human marriage, in which all bonds are broken by death, the marriage of Christ Jesus and his bride, the church, will never be broken, because death will never enter heaven. The unspeakable news that Jesus Christ is gathering his bride from every corner of this world to come to the wedding feast of the Lamb is almost too wonderful to bear. 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
4: 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Where are you? Are you on his left hand, with the goats, with his enemies, with the wicked? Or are you on his right? Have you become a sheep by faith in the Lord Jesus? Where are you?
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4: Greetings. Let's open God's word to Psalm 36, to the chief musician, a psalm of David, the servant of the Lord. An oracle within my heart concerning the transgression of the wicked. There is no fear of God before his eyes. For he flatters himself in his own eyes when he finds out his iniquity and when he hates. The words of his mouth are wickedness and deceit. He has ceased to be wise and to do good. He devises wickedness on his bed. He sets himself in a way that is not good. He does not abhor evil. Your mercy, O Lord, is in the heavens. Your faithfulness reaches to the clouds. Your righteousness is like the great mountains. Your judgments are a great deep. O Lord, you preserve man and beast. How precious is your loving kindness, O God. Therefore, the children of men put their trust under the shadow of your wings. They are abundantly satisfied with the fullness of your house, and you give them drink from the river of your pleasures. For with you is the fountain of life. In your light, we see light. Oh, continue your loving kindness to those who know you, and your righteousness to the upright in heart. Let not the foot of pride come against me. Let not the hand of the wicked drive me away. There the workers of iniquity have fallen. They have been cast down and are not able to rise. Let's pray. Lord, we thank you that in a world surrounded by evil, where there is wickedness, where there are lies everywhere, we don't know where to turn to find the truth. But we thank you that your righteousness is in the heavens. Your truth is reaching to the clouds. You reign over us, and you do it with truth and with goodness, always doing what is right, never doing what is evil. So, Lord, we thank you. We praise you for your loving kindness, and we pray that we would find shelter under the shadow of your wings. We ask it in Jesus' name. Amen. Jesus gives us the picture of the last day where God sets Jesus on the throne to judge all mankind, everyone who has ever lived. So those now living, those who have gone before us, those who come after us, and all humanity that has ever lived, billions and billions and billions of people, we're all separated. And there's only one deciding factor that matters on that day. There, the judge of all the earth sits on his throne, and we are either put on his left hand or on his right. We're either the goats who are at war with the Lord Jesus Christ, or we are the sheep who've bowed our knees and said, Jesus Christ is Lord, and we become his sheep. Well, that's the only question that will ultimately matter. Where are you in relationship to God, in relationship to the Lord Jesus Christ? Psalm 36 gives us a similar picture, even in the structure of the psalm. On one side are the wicked. And then at the center is God and his glory and his goodness. And then on the other side are God's people who trust in him. And the only question that matters, and this is really picturing all of reality, is this: how do you relate to God? Where are you? Are you on his left hand with the goats, with his enemies, with the wicked? Or are you on his right? Have you become a sheep by faith in the Lord Jesus? Where are you? Well, God is at the center, and everything is determined by our relationship to God. On the first side, this psalm actually begins with the wicked. It starts there. This is where all of us begin by nature, as children of Adam. And there's this oracle that speaks deep within the soul of the wicked. And the oracle, the voice that matters most, who do you listen to, is sin. The wicked begin by listening not to the voice of God. We always have the voice of God going forth. If you step outside your door, there's the voice of God in creation, in the heavens, in the sky, in the trees and grass and birds. Everything that you see, even your own face in the mirror, is an image of God. His voice goes out everywhere. But the question is, which voice are you listening to? Do you listen to God's voice, or do you listen to the voice of sin? And here is this oracle, this determining voice that guides your life. And that voice is sin, speaking deeply within the soul. And where does it begin? What does the voice say? Don't fear God. God doesn't matter. He's not important. He really has nothing to do with your life. Just push him far from you. Don't be afraid. Nothing will happen to you, no matter what you do. And so the evil life begins by pushing aside the fear of God. So So there is no fear of God before his eyes. This is the foundation of everything evil that has ever happened. William Plumer was a pastor in the 1800s and said, when a man has no fear of God, he is prepared for any crime. That's the beginning of the greatest evils that have ever been committed. Don't fear God. Charles Spurgeon said a similar thing. He who makes little of God makes much of himself. Once we have dethroned God and pushed him from the edges to the edges of the universe, and he doesn't matter anymore, well, what becomes the center in this great gap? Nature abhors a vacuum. It will not have an empty place. So we put ourselves in the front and center, and everything becomes about us. And then there's a progression that continues to go down. We then no longer have a way of discerning what is good and what is evil. We don't even see it anymore. We lose wisdom. It says he has ceased to be wise and do good. We quit doing what is good because God is gone. The only thing that matters is us. So anything that serves us, the center of the universe, then becomes what we choose. There's no longer a question of what is good and what is evil. It is only a question of what serves me. And then any kind of cruelty comes from that. So we quit doing what is good because we're not able to tell what it is. Once we've thrown out the fear of God, we no longer have a measuring stick for what is good. And so then we become so wicked that here's where it ends. He devises wickedness on his bed. Have you ever been awake at night thinking, what more evil can I do? What are some new ways? This is not just being caught by evil, being trapped with a hidden net that you didn't see, and then all of a sudden there you are again doing something wrong. No, this is someone who is looking for evil and devising new ways. There's the depths of our sin. And we no longer are repulsed by what is wrong. So we just do it. We throw ourselves in with abandon. The pastor, James Montgomery Boyce, said, when we do this and we think good is evil, evil is really what we want, truth is wrong, and lies are really what we want, and wretched, miserable things become our joy, the word we have for this is crazy. Well, we lose our minds when we turn from the Lord. And then that leads us to say with great joy, as Christians who hate what we once loved, we hate our sin. We now love what we once hated, which is God and the Lord Jesus Christ. And then we come to this conclusion, after we are surrounded by evil, and we see it, and we experience it, and we suffer under evil, this is what we say: Lord, your loving kindness is in the heavens. Your faithfulness reaches to the clouds. This is our great joy. God is not like the evil that we've seen in this world. Well, let's pray and give him thanks for who he is. Lord, we pray that you would turn us from everything evil, turn us from the evil of our own souls, and show us the glory of the steadfast love of the Lord Jesus. We ask it in Jesus' name. Amen.
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Well, thanks for listening to Family Radio today. I'm Jason. You know, there are seasons in life when our attitude sounds a lot like the old Frank Sinatra song, "I Did It My Way." You know, we like doing things our way, especially when God's way feels too demanding and too costly. We worry that following God means that we're going to be giving up everything we really want. You know, Jonah certainly felt that way. When God called him to go to Nineveh, Jonah chose his own path instead, and he had to learn the hard way. And it wasn't until Jonah found himself in the belly of the fish that he humbled himself, he prayed, and he finally surrendered to God's plan. And, you know, if we're honest, we've all had moments when we've told God, "I'd rather do it my way." You know, Scripture reminds us again and again that God's way is always better than ours. So let's be praying that God would give us humble hearts to trust Him and to gladly choose His way over our own.

Hebrews 12, verse 28. Therefore, let us be grateful for receiving a kingdom that cannot be shaken. And thus let us offer to God acceptable worship with reverence and awe.

0: Thanks for joining us. You're listening to Family Radio. I'm Jason. So if you have ever suffered a serious injury that required surgery or months of physical therapy, then you know that healing doesn't happen by accident. To regain strength and mobility, two things have to happen. Certain habits have to stop and new ones have to begin. Like a number of years ago when I injured my neck while weightlifting, I immediately knew that there were things I had to stop doing. I had to stop any heavy lifting, couldn't be jumping around, I mean, even had to sleep in certain positions. But that wasn't enough just to stop doing what was harmful. I also had to begin a new routine of exercises every single day for months. And if I skipped those exercises, the pain would return. Like even today, I will go back to those maintenance exercises whenever my neck starts to hurt. And our spiritual lives work much in the same way. We have to replace old patterns with new ones. So, you know, putting off anger and putting on kindness. No longer trusting ourselves and beginning to trust in Jesus. You know, we remove the old habits that hindered our growth, and we develop new habits that strengthen it through prayer and scripture, worship. You know, that's the picture that God gives to us in Jeremiah 1 when he says that we're to root out and to pull down, but also to build and to plant. So the Christian life is always full of both. Some things have to be uprooted in order for the healthier things to grow.
1: Applying God's truth to the world we live in. I'm Pastor Rob Pacienza with Coral Ridge Ministries. Today is National Lazy Day, an unofficial holiday that invites you to do absolutely nothing. And scripture actually has something to say about this. Proverbs 26 paints a memorable picture of the sluggard, so committed to avoiding work that he's full of creative excuses. There's a lion in the road, he says. I might get hurt out there. Meanwhile, the door keeps swinging on its hinges and nothing gets done. Does that sound like anyone you know? How about yourself? Now here's the balance. God also built rest into creation. The Sabbath wasn't an afterthought, it was a gift. And there's a real difference between holy rest that restores and laziness that just wastes the day. One fills you up, the other empties you out. So today, if you genuinely need rest, take it. Receive it as a gift from God. But if you're hiding from something that needs doing, Proverbs has a word for that too. For more, visit crm.tv.

Psalm 28, verse 7. The Lord is my strength and my shield. In him my heart trusts, and I am helped. My heart exults, and with my song I give thanks to

And Philippians 2, 4 through 5 is your verse of the day. This is a verse that really strikes at the heart of self-focus and individualism, ideas that are so prevalent in our culture today. Philippians 2 says, "Let each of you look not only to his own interests, but also to the interests of others. Let this mind be in you, which was also in Christ Jesus." So yeah, we got to look out for the needs of the people around us, just as Jesus did. Jesus didn't live just to please himself. I mean, his heart was devoted to his Father, to the people of this world, to save people from destruction. And you know, this attitude and the actions of Jesus are what should shape our own hearts, not to be selfish and self-centered, but really other-centered in the same way that Jesus was.

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So do you avoid difficult conversations when sharing the gospel? Well, first off, I just want to say good for you for telling other people about Christ, for sharing the gospel. Very few Christians actually do that. But yeah, not alone if you feel that way. No one wants to start trouble. We don't want to be confrontational or disagreeable with strangers, but it can very easily happen. Well, all this month, we are giving away a free resource called The Art of Disagreeing, How to Keep Calm and Stay Friends in Hard Conversations by Gavin Ortland. 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
2: Hear the word. Reading from Habakkuk 3, verses 17 through 18. Although the fig tree shall not blossom, neither shall fruit be in the vines, the labor of the olive shall fail, and the fields shall yield no meat. The flock shall be cut off from the fold, and there shall be no herd in the stalls. Yet I will rejoice in the Lord. I will joy in the God of my salvation. Reading from Habakkuk 3, verses 17 through 18.

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1: 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Now, as Christians, we know that God is the one who makes things grow. 1 Corinthians 3 even says that neither he who plants is anything nor he who waters, but God who gives the increase. But think for a second about gardening. Even though God is the one who makes plants grow, we still use fertilizer to help those plants grow stronger and faster. And in the same way, God is the one who causes spiritual growth in us, but he often uses people, friends, mentors, pastors, even a quick word from a Christian brother or sister as a means to enhance our growth. They are the spiritual fertilizer, you could say, that God uses to strengthen our faith. So I trust that God will be using your kindness and your prayers to enrich the lives of others today. 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
2: You know, when you think about God, a lot of attributes and characteristics may quickly come to mind, like God's love and His mercy, His faithfulness, and we rightly celebrate those things. But there's one characteristic that I think is a little unique. Maybe some would even say it stands above others in the way that Scripture emphasizes that, and it's His holiness. You know, the Bible never says that God is love, love, love, or God is mercy, mercy, mercy. You've probably heard somebody say that before. But in Isaiah's vision of heaven, in Isaiah chapter 6, verse 3, the angels are continually crying out, "Holy, holy, holy is the Lord of hosts. The whole earth is full of His glory." And repeating the word holy three times is a way of expressing God's absolute perfection. He's completely pure. He's completely righteous, completely set apart from all that is sinful. When Isaiah saw his vision, his response wasn't pride, wasn't self-confidence. It was humility. He was on his face crying out, "Woe is me, for I'm lost." When he was in the presence of the holiness of God, it exposed Isaiah's sinfulness. That's what the holiness of God does. It reveals who He truly is and reminds us that we are truly apart from Him. But the story doesn't end there. In God's mercy, one of those angels, the seraphim, touched Isaiah's lips with the burning coal from the altar. And he declared that Isaiah's guilt was taken away and his sin atoned for. It's a beautiful picture pointing forward to Christ. Because of Jesus' sacrifice on the cross, those who trust in Him are forgiven, cleansed, welcomed into the presence of God. And Peter, he echoes this truth when he writes, "As He who called you is holy, you also be holy in all your conduct. Since it is written, 'You shall be holy, for I am holy.'" You know, God doesn't call us to earn His acceptance by living holy lives. Instead, we've been made new through Christ. He calls us to reflect His character in the way that we think and speak and live. So let's spend some time thinking about the holiness of God. And as we do, let it lead us to worship.
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Bible tells us that God, in His mercy, takes our sin, and He doesn't just forgive it. He puts it as far as the east is from the west. He puts it behind His back. He remembers it no more. Think about that. The omniscient God, who knows everything, chooses to remember our sin no more. If you are in Christ, there is no condemnation. Your sins are forgiven thanks to His great mercy.

here on a Monday morning. Glad you're joining us here on Family Radio. During the month of August, we're looking at the whole armor of God described for us in Ephesians chapter 6. The Bible tells us we live in the middle of a spiritual battle. We have to be ready. We have to be armored up. We have to put on the armor that will protect us. And the first piece of armor we're told to put on is the belt of truth. Now, there are a lot of people in our day who will connect truth to science. They will say the way we know what is true is we look

ago. And a lot of people would look at that and say, oh, well, that's not true anymore. We don't believe that anymore because we've grown in our understanding. Well, what that means is that what we declare as being true today, because this is what science tells us 50 years from now, we'll look back and say, well, that's not true anymore. For something to be true, it needs to endure. It needs to be real. It needs to be unchanging. And what is unchanging? Who is unchanging? Jesus Christ. He's the same yesterday, today, and forever. That's why Jesus says, I am the truth. In John 18, he said, for this purpose I was born, and for this purpose I have come into the world, to bear witness to the truth. Everyone who is of the truth listens to my voice. So we are to put on the belt of truth, which means we listen to what Jesus says. We listen to the revelation that comes from God through his word. We put our faith in that, and we gird our loins with the truth.

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And it's always great to have you along with us on a Monday morning. I'm Bob Lapine. Time for the Bible quiz. You ready for this morning's quiz questions? We're going to quiz you on the fruit of the Spirit this week. What's the first of the fruit of the Spirit? It's love. That wasn't a quiz question. That was just to get us started. So here's question number one. According to 1 John 3:14, what is the evidence that we have passed from death unto life? We know that we have passed from death to life. How? According to 1 John 3:14. According to 1 Corinthians 8:1, what puffs you up, but what edifies you? So what is it that puffs us up, but in contrast, what edifies us? And finally, what church in Revelation chapter 2 was commended for its labor and perseverance, but rebuked because it had lost its first love? So to recap, 1 John 3:14, what is the evidence we have passed from death to life? 1 Corinthians 8:1, what puffs up versus what edifies? And which church in Revelation 2 was the church that had lost its first love? You think you know? Well, you know how we do it. Sing along, hum along to this hymn, and the answers are coming up here on Family Radio.

And it's Bob Lapine with you here this morning on Family Radio. We just had our Bible quiz a few minutes ago. I've got the answers. You ready to see how you did? All right, let's do it. Question number one. 1 John 3:14 says, "We know that we have passed from death to life because of this." What is it that is the evidence we have passed from death to life, according to 1 John 3:14? The evidence is we love the brethren. That's how we know we've passed from death to life, because we love the brethren. Question number two. 1 Corinthians 8:1 says, "This puffs you up, but this edifies you." What is it? Well, it is knowledge that puffeth up, according to 1 Corinthians 8. If all you have is knowledge, knowledge is not wrong, but you've met these guys who are know-it-alls. They're puffed up with their knowledge. Meanwhile, it's love that edifies. Knowledge puffs up, love edifies. If you have knowledge without love, you're in trouble. And then finally, which church in Revelation 2 was commended by Jesus for its labor and perseverance, but rebuked for having left its first love? That was the church in Ephesus, the church that Timothy had pastored, that by the time you got to the middle of the first century, that church had crumbled. It was no more. They left their first love. So how'd you do? Did you get all of those? Hope you did. We'll continue to quiz you about different fruit of the Spirit when we have the Tuesday edition of the Bible Quiz here on Family Radio. Most of us like to avoid disagreements, especially when we're talking about the gospel. 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The book, The Art of Disagreeing, offers practical advice for listening well, lowering the tension, and speaking the truth with compassion and conviction. 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
1: It wasn't just the prophets had a message for the people of Israel, but their wives were sometimes part of this message as well. So in Ezekiel 24, Ezekiel loses his wife, the love of his life, yet he's not allowed to grieve. He's to interiorize his grief because his wife and her death are emblematic of the death, the destruction of the temple back in Jerusalem. Or go to Isaiah. Isaiah's wife, who's called the prophetess, she and Isaiah together have a child whose name is a message to the people of Israel. Or in the case of Jeremiah, he wasn't even allowed to marry. He wasn't allowed to take a wife because God says the wives and children of other people are going to be killed. And so him remaining celibate was a picture of him not suffering what others would be suffering in the future. And then Hosea, another Old Testament prophet, marries a prostitute by the name of Gomer. And Gomer becomes an emblem also for Israel, who's always prostituting herself by pursuing other gods. Now that's all the Old Testament background of what becomes the foreground in the New Testament, where you just have Christ, but you have his bride, the church, the corporate body of believers who are baptized into his name, who are one flesh with Christ. So Christ and his bride take center stage in the New Testament.
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0: And it's great to have you with us here on a Monday morning on Family Radio. I'm Bob Lapine. I remember years ago, my daughter said, "Dad, I have found my favorite verse in the Bible." I said, "What is it?" She said, "It's Proverbs 6:10. It says, a little sleep, a little slumber, a little folding of the hands to rest." And I laughed. I said, "Did you read the next verse that says poverty will come on you like a robber and want like an armed man?" She said, "Yeah, I don't like that verse. I just like the one before it." Well, I was reading in Proverbs 6 where it reminds us to be diligent, to consider the ant and her ways and be wise. And I thought as we go to the Lord in prayer this morning, that's what we should be praying for. Father, would you help us to be diligent in the work that is set before us today? Help us to work hard. Help us to do our work heartily as unto you. And help us not to procrastinate or to be lazy. We are representing you as we do our work. So Lord, we want to do it well today. So we ask for your strength. In Jesus' name, amen.
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2: Picture the moment a young man drops to one knee, opens a small ring box, and asks her the question that she has longed to hear. And for a moment, she is speechless. But soon a joyful smile, a gentle tear, and then finally an overjoyed yes. The joy of that moment soon gives way to a flurry of phone calls and texts, an unbridled celebration of family and friend. Such are earthly marriages between a man and a woman. Joyful, wonderful, but temporary. Now, consider a far more glorious and permanent marriage that will never end. Unlike human marriage, in which all bonds are broken by death, the marriage of Christ Jesus and his bride, the church, will never be broken, because death will never enter heaven. The unspeakable news that Jesus Christ is gathering his bride from every corner of this world to come to the wedding feast of the Lamb is almost too wonderful to bear. 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
4: 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Where are you? Are you on his left hand, with the goats, with his enemies, with the wicked? Or are you on his right? Have you become a sheep by faith in the Lord Jesus? Where are you?
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4: Greetings. Let's open God's word to Psalm 36, to the chief musician, a psalm of David, the servant of the Lord. An oracle within my heart concerning the transgression of the wicked. There is no fear of God before his eyes. For he flatters himself in his own eyes when he finds out his iniquity and when he hates. The words of his mouth are wickedness and deceit. He has ceased to be wise and to do good. He devises wickedness on his bed. He sets himself in a way that is not good. He does not abhor evil. Your mercy, O Lord, is in the heavens. Your faithfulness reaches to the clouds. Your righteousness is like the great mountains. Your judgments are a great deep. O Lord, you preserve man and beast. How precious is your loving kindness, O God. Therefore, the children of men put their trust under the shadow of your wings. They are abundantly satisfied with the fullness of your house, and you give them drink from the river of your pleasures. For with you is the fountain of life. In your light, we see light. Oh, continue your loving kindness to those who know you, and your righteousness to the upright in heart. Let not the foot of pride come against me. Let not the hand of the wicked drive me away. There the workers of iniquity have fallen. They have been cast down and are not able to rise. Let's pray. Lord, we thank you that in a world surrounded by evil, where there is wickedness, where there are lies everywhere, we don't know where to turn to find the truth. But we thank you that your righteousness is in the heavens. Your truth is reaching to the clouds. You reign over us, and you do it with truth and with goodness, always doing what is right, never doing what is evil. So, Lord, we thank you. We praise you for your loving kindness, and we pray that we would find shelter under the shadow of your wings. We ask it in Jesus' name. Amen. Jesus gives us the picture of the last day where God sets Jesus on the throne to judge all mankind, everyone who has ever lived. So those now living, those who have gone before us, those who come after us, and all humanity that has ever lived, billions and billions and billions of people, we're all separated. And there's only one deciding factor that matters on that day. There, the judge of all the earth sits on his throne, and we are either put on his left hand or on his right. We're either the goats who are at war with the Lord Jesus Christ, or we are the sheep who've bowed our knees and said, Jesus Christ is Lord, and we become his sheep. Well, that's the only question that will ultimately matter. Where are you in relationship to God, in relationship to the Lord Jesus Christ? Psalm 36 gives us a similar picture, even in the structure of the psalm. On one side are the wicked, and then at the center is God and his glory and his goodness, and then on the other side are God's people who trust in him. And the only question that matters, and this is really picturing all of reality, is this: how do you relate to God? Where are you? Are you on his left hand with the goats, with his enemies, with the wicked? Or are you on his right? Have you become a sheep by faith in the Lord Jesus? Where are you? Well, God is at the center, and everything is determined by our relationship to God. On the first side, the psalm actually begins with the wicked. It starts there. This is where all of us begin by nature, as children of Adam. And there's this oracle that speaks deep within the soul of the wicked. And the oracle, the voice that matters most, who do you listen to, is sin. The wicked begin by listening not to the voice of God. We always have the voice of God going forth. If you step outside your door, there's the voice of God in creation, in the heavens, in the sky, in the trees and grass and birds, everything that you see, even your own face in the mirror is an image of God. His voice goes out everywhere. But the question is, which voice are you listening to? Do you listen to God's voice, or do you listen to the voice of sin? And here is this oracle, this determining voice that guides your life. And that voice is sin, speaking deeply within the soul. And where does it begin? What does the voice say? Don't fear God. God doesn't matter. He's not important. He really has nothing to do with your life. Just push him far from you. Don't be afraid. Nothing will happen to you, no matter what you do. And so the evil life begins by pushing aside the fear of God. So there is no fear of God before his eyes. This is the foundation of everything evil that has ever happened. William Plumer was a pastor in the 1800s and said, when a man has no fear of God, he is prepared for any crime. That's the beginning of the greatest evils that have ever been committed. Don't fear God. Charles Spurgeon said a similar thing. He who makes little of God makes much of himself. Once we have dethroned God and pushed him from the edges to the edges of the universe and he doesn't matter anymore, well, what becomes the center in this great gap? Nature abhors a vacuum. It will not have an empty place. So we put ourselves in the front and center. And everything becomes about us. And then there's a progression that continues to go down. We then no longer have a way of discerning what is good and what is evil. We don't even see it anymore. We lose wisdom. It says he has ceased to be wise and do good. We quit doing what is good because God is gone. The only thing that matters is us. So anything that serves us, the center of the universe, then becomes what we choose. There's no longer a question of what is good and what is evil. It is only a question of what serves me. And then any kind of cruelty comes from that. So we quit doing what is good because we're not able to tell what it is. Once we've thrown out the fear of God, we no longer have a measuring stick for what is good. And so then we become so wicked that here's where it ends. He devises wickedness on his bed. Have you ever been awake at night thinking, what more evil can I do? What are some new ways? This is not just being caught by evil, being trapped with a hidden net that you didn't see, and then all of a sudden there you are again doing something wrong. No, this is someone who is looking for evil and devising new ways. There's the depths of our sin. And we no longer are repulsed by what is wrong. So we just do it. We throw ourselves in with abandon. The pastor, James Montgomery Boyce, said, when we do this and we think good is evil, evil is really what we want, truth is wrong, and lies are really what we want, and wretched, miserable things become our joy, the word we have for this is crazy. Well, we lose our minds when we turn from the Lord. And then that leads us to say with great joy, as Christians who hate what we once loved, we hate our sin. We now love what we once hated, which is God and the Lord Jesus Christ. And then we come to this conclusion, after we are surrounded by evil, and we see it, and we experience it, and we suffer under evil, this is what we say, Lord, your loving kindness is in the heavens. Your faithfulness reaches to the clouds. This is our great joy. God is not like the evil that we've seen in this world. Well, let's pray and give him thanks for who he is. Lord, we pray that you would turn us from everything evil, turn us from the evil of our own souls, and show us the glory of the steadfast love of the Lord Jesus. We ask it in Jesus' name. Amen.
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Well, thanks for listening to Family Radio today. I'm Jason. You know, there are seasons in life when our attitude sounds a lot like the old Frank Sinatra song, "I Did It My Way." You know, we like doing things our way, especially when God's way feels too demanding and too costly. We worry that following God means that we're going to be giving up everything we really want. You know, Jonah certainly felt that way. When God called him to go to Nineveh, Jonah chose his own path instead, and he had to learn the hard way. And it wasn't until Jonah found himself in the belly of the fish that he humbled himself, he prayed, and he finally surrendered to God's plan. You know, if we're honest, we've all had moments when we've told God, "I'd rather do it my way." You know, Scripture reminds us again and again that God's way is always better than ours. So let's be praying that God would give us humble hearts to trust Him and to gladly choose His way over our own.

Hebrews 12, verse 28. Therefore, let us be grateful for receiving a kingdom that cannot be shaken. And thus let us offer to God acceptable worship with reverence and awe.

0: Thanks for joining us. You're listening to Family Radio. I'm Jason. So if you have ever suffered a serious injury that required surgery or months of physical therapy, then you know that healing doesn't happen by accident. To regain strength and mobility, two things have to happen. Certain habits have to stop and new ones have to begin. Like a number of years ago when I injured my neck while weightlifting, I immediately knew that there were things I had to stop doing. I had to stop any heavy lifting, couldn't be jumping around, I mean, even had to sleep in certain positions. But that wasn't enough just to stop doing what was harmful. I also had to begin a new routine of exercises every single day for months. And if I skipped those exercises, the pain would return. Like even today, I will go back to those maintenance exercises whenever my neck starts to hurt. And our spiritual lives work much in the same way. We have to replace old patterns with new ones. So, you know, putting off anger and putting on kindness. No longer trusting ourselves and beginning to trust in Jesus. You know, we remove the old habits that hindered our growth and we develop new habits that strengthen it through prayer and scripture, worship. You know, that's the picture that God gives to us in Jeremiah 1 when he says that we're to root out and to pull down, but also to build and to plant. So the Christian life is always full of both. Some things have to be uprooted in order for the healthier things to grow.
1: Applying God's truth to the world we live in. I'm Pastor Rob Pacienza with Coral Ridge Ministries. Today is National Lazy Day, an unofficial holiday that invites you to do absolutely nothing. And scripture actually has something to say about this. Proverbs 26 paints a memorable picture of the sluggard, so committed to avoiding work that he's full of creative excuses. There's a lion in the road, he says. I might get hurt out there. Meanwhile, the door keeps swinging on its hinges and nothing gets done. Does that sound like anyone you know? How about yourself? Now here's the balance. God also built rest into creation. The Sabbath wasn't an afterthought, it was a gift. And there's a real difference between holy rest that restores and laziness that just wastes the day. One fills you up, the other empties you out. So today, if you genuinely need rest, take it. Receive it as a gift from God. But if you're hiding from something that needs doing, Proverbs has a word for that too. For more, visit crm.tv.

0: Psalm 28, verse 7. The Lord is my strength and my shield. In him my heart trusts, and I am helped. My heart exults, and with my song I give thanks to him.
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And Philippians 2, 4 through 5 is your verse of the day. This is a verse that really strikes at the heart of self-focus and individualism, ideas that are so prevalent in our culture today. Philippians 2 says, "Let each of you look not only to his own interests, but also to the interests of others. Let this mind be in you, which was also in Christ Jesus." So yeah, we got to look out for the needs of the people around us, just as Jesus did. Jesus didn't live just to please himself. I mean, his heart was devoted to his Father, to the people of this world, to save people from destruction. And you know, this attitude and the actions of Jesus are what should shape our own hearts, not to be selfish and self-centered, but really other-centered in the same way that Jesus was.

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So do you avoid difficult conversations when sharing the gospel? Well, first off, I just want to say good for you for telling other people about Christ, for sharing the gospel. Very few Christians actually do that. But yeah, not alone if you feel that way. No one wants to start trouble. We don't want to be confrontational or disagreeable with strangers, but it can very easily happen. 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
1: Hear the Word. Reading from Habakkuk 3, verses 17 through 18. Although the fig tree shall not blossom, neither shall fruit be in the vines, the labor of the olive shall fail, and the fields shall yield no meat. The flock shall be cut off from the fold, and there shall be no herd in the stalls. Yet I will rejoice in the Lord. I will joy in the God of my salvation. Reading from Habakkuk 3, verses 17 through 18.

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1: 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Now, as Christians, we know that God is the one who makes things grow. 1 Corinthians 3 even says that neither he who plants is anything nor he who waters, but God who gives the increase. But think for a second about gardening. Even though God is the one who makes plants grow, we still use fertilizer to help those plants grow stronger and faster. And in the same way, God is the one who causes spiritual growth in us, but he often uses people, friends, mentors, pastors, even a quick word from a Christian brother or sister as a means to enhance our growth. They are the spiritual fertilizer, you could say, that God uses to strengthen our faith. So I trust that God will be using your kindness and your prayers to enrich the lives of others today. 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
2: You know, when you think about God, a lot of attributes and characteristics may quickly come to mind, like God's love and His mercy, His faithfulness, and we rightly celebrate those things. But there's one characteristic that I think is a little unique. Maybe some would even say it stands above others in the way that Scripture emphasizes that, and it's His holiness. You know, the Bible never says that God is love, love, love, or God is mercy, mercy, mercy. You've probably heard somebody say that before. But in Isaiah's vision of heaven, in Isaiah chapter 6, verse 3, the angels are continually crying out, "Holy, holy, holy is the Lord of hosts. The whole earth is full of His glory." And repeating the word holy three times is a way of expressing God's absolute perfection. He's completely pure. He's completely righteous, completely set apart from all that is sinful. When Isaiah saw his vision, his response wasn't pride, wasn't self-confidence. It was humility. He was on his face crying out, "Woe is me, for I'm lost." When he was in the presence of the holiness of God, it exposed Isaiah's sinfulness. That's what the holiness of God does. It reveals who He truly is and reminds us that we are truly apart from Him. But the story doesn't end there. In God's mercy, one of those angels, the seraphim, touched Isaiah's lips with the burning coal from the altar. And he declared that Isaiah's guilt was taken away and his sin atoned for. It's a beautiful picture pointing forward to Christ. Because of Jesus' sacrifice on the cross, those who trust in Him are forgiven, cleansed, welcomed into the presence of God. And Peter, he echoes this truth when he writes, "As He who called you is holy, you also be holy in all your conduct. Since it is written, 'You shall be holy, for I am holy.'" You know, God doesn't call us to earn His acceptance by living holy lives. Instead, we've been made new through Christ. He calls us to reflect His character in the way that we think and speak and live. So let's spend some time thinking about the holiness of God. And as we do, let it lead us to worship.
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Bible tells us that God, in His mercy, takes our sin, and He doesn't just forgive it. He puts it as far as the east is from the west. He puts it behind His back. He remembers it no more. Think about that. The omniscient God, who knows everything, chooses to remember our sin no more. If you are in Christ, there is no condemnation. Your sins are forgiven thanks to His great mercy.

0: Well, it's great to have you here this midday on Family Radio. I'm Jason. So we live in a time of almost unlimited choices. You walk into any local grocery store and you know exactly what I'm talking about. There's more flavors, more brands, more conveniences than any generation before us could have imagined. And we just kind of assume that...
1: He doesn't need to be ashamed who is rightly dividing the word of truth. It's work. Something you can do is sitting around waiting for a blessed thought to pass on. If what you want to do in teaching the Bible is just come up with half a dozen illustrations and two funny stories and a little bit of the Bible, then you can do that. You'll never need to study again in your entire life. But if you're going to set yourself the task of doing the second half of Daniel, then you better get at the business. Because there are certain passages of Scripture that are just hard to understand. You say, okay, well, you've made the point.

0: are actually serious students of ancient history. Most of the allusions in Daniel 11 will completely baffle them. And since I am not a serious student of ancient history, I am here to acknowledge the accuracy of her assessment and the wisdom conveyed in the fact that she suggests that if you want to get serious about this, and this is homework for all of us, if you want to be serious about it, then a secular history read alongside Daniel 11 will both help to understand the unfolding of secular history and will help to understand the vision that is conveyed in the 11th chapter. For example, the Cambridge Ancient History, Volume 8, Rome and the Mediterranean, 218 to 133 BC. You can get it on Amazon, and you can have a wonderful time working your way through it. Now, I say all of this because the only way that we can adequately handle doing something with this chapter, and we will come back to the hardest part of it tonight, is to deal with it from 30,000 feet. I know that some of you will be disappointed by this, I freely acknowledge that, but I think it is still in our best interests. What do we know? We know that the exiles have been freed to return home. But the news that has filtered back from Jerusalem is that it isn't really going very well. In fact, they are confronted by opposition. And within relatively short order, the rebuilding project is going to come to a crushing halt. And Daniel is given an insight by God into what's really going on. And so Daniel in chapter 10 is just absolutely destabilized by this the immensity of what he discovers, that behind all of the ebb and flow and the topsy-turvy of life for them in their exile and now in their restoration and in looking to the future, there is this battle in the heavens.
1: You're listening to Truth for Life with Alistair Begg. Tomorrow we'll hear his interpretation of Daniel's vision. As we are finding out, it can be challenging to study Scripture, to figure out the timeline and how these stories all fit together, especially in the Old Testament. And that's why today we are recommending to you a book that takes you through the entire storyline of the Bible. It's called The Story of God and Us. This is an engaging book that tells the grand story of the Bible from creation to restoration, from Eden to eternity. The author is Jonathan Murphy. He's a pastor and seminary professor, and he navigates you through all of Scripture using easy-to-read language. Like a great storyteller, he weaves in contemporary examples to highlight important lessons along the way. This overarching sweep through the Bible focuses on how God remained faithful even when his people turned from him, and how Jesus fulfilled all that God promised as the long-anticipated King, the ultimate servant, priest, and Savior. You will trace God's relentless purpose through history to redeem a people for himself and restore a broken world, and you'll come away with a deeper gratitude for God's love and faithfulness. Importantly, you'll see more clearly how you fit into this story of salvation. 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I'm Bob Lapine. Thanks for listening. At the end of today's message, we were left with the image of a deeply troubled prophet, Daniel. His glimpse of the spiritual battles that rage behind the scenes destabilized him, and perhaps you as well. Tomorrow we'll consider our only comfort in life and death. The Bible teaching of Alistair Begg is furnished by Truth for Life, where the learning is for living. Most of us like to avoid disagreements, especially when we're talking about the gospel. 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So how do we do both? The book, The Art of Disagreeing, offers practical advice for

0: 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Abraham believed God. And there's no merit in that. Abraham should believe God because God is eminently believable. Abraham should trust God because God is altogether trustworthy. But Abraham believed God and God counted him, he reckoned him as righteous. Not on the basis of any works that Abraham had performed, but on the basis of his faith and of his faith alone in the promise of God. And what it was that pleased God was not that Abraham believed in God. Abraham said, I will put my life on the line by trusting you. I believe you.
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1: This is John MacArthur with another edition of Portraits of Grace. When the psalmist said, "I have restrained my feet from every evil way that I may keep thy word," he was acknowledging a key principle of spiritual growth. That is, you must put away sin if you expect to benefit from God's word. As a believer, you have the ability to both receive God's word and get rid of sin. That means you should never presume on God's grace by approaching His word with unconfessed sin. David prayed, "Keep back thy servant from deliberate sins. Let them not rule over me. Then I shall be blameless." You see, David wanted to be pure before the Lord. I pray that you share his desire and will always receive the word with purity. Peter said the same thing in 1 Peter 2. Lay aside sin, then receive the word. This is John MacArthur, looking forward to bringing you more Portraits of Grace.
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4: All right. Thank you very much. And hello again, my dear radio friends. How in the world are you? Yes, that little greeting establishes the fact that this is indeed your good friend Bob Cook, and I'm glad to be back with you. The miles drop away and we're together with the Word of God. Isn't that great? Oh, I'm glad. I'm grateful to God for the privilege of just being with you as we share the Word of God together. We're in 1 Peter chapter 2, and he's talking to servants, especially he addresses it to domestics, servants in the house. We have broadened it to mean employees, because that's the kind of a culture we live in. He said, "Be subject to your employers with all fear." That means reverence and respect. Not only to the good and gentle boss, but to the froward. That means the boss who is absolutely impossible to get along with. For he said, "This is thankworthy." Now see, here's an interesting contrast. Verse 19 has to do with being thanked. This is thankworthy. Verse 20 has to do with glory. That has to do with God. Thankworthy has to do with people. You get the idea? He says, this is thankworthy. If you want people to respect you and your position and your relationship with God, then he said, this is thankworthy. This is something people will thank you for. If a man for conscience toward God endure grief, suffering wrongfully, you don't have to fight back. Don't have to talk back. You don't have to get back at people. You just keep on serving God. Conscience toward God. He said, this is thankworthy. And always remember, there are people who are watching you. Man said to me not long ago, he said, "I have watched you since I was a teenager." This man here, I think, is in his middle 50s at least. And so he said, "I've watched you since I was a teenager, watched your life and your ministry." Well, that shook me up a little, you know, to think that somebody had his eye on me all that time. I don't suppose that this gentleman was all the time occupied with watching Bob Cook. But at the same time, you know, he said, "I've watched you." Well, people do watch you. And there's no escaping it. You are on stage all the time, beloved. And he says, this is thankworthy. If you and I, because we're serving God, conscience toward God, I want to be right with God. Because of that, you endure grief, suffering wrongfully. That's thankworthy. People appreciate that, he said. Then he changes the metaphor and he talks about glory, something that's acceptable with God. What glory is it if when you're buffeted for your faults you take it patiently? Well, that doesn't glorify God particularly. If you've gotten into trouble and you're being buffeted or prosecuted or punished, and you're patient while you're being punished, he said, that doesn't glorify God particularly. But if when you do well and suffer for it, you take it patiently. And that's our old word, stay down, don't bob up or blow up or give up. Hupo tasso, patient. This is acceptable with God. If you want to glorify God, then look heavenward and keep on honoring Him and obeying Him even when you're criticized. Now, Peter took this concept right out of the lips of his Savior. You remember what we call the Beatitudes? You know, the Blesseds in Matthew chapter 5? Well, they end with, blessed are ye. Blessed are ye when men shall revile you and persecute you and shall say all manner of evil against you. What's the next word? Do you remember? Say all manner of evil against you falsely. For my sake, rejoice and be exceeding glad. So Peter had learned his lessons well, and he uses the same concept here in his letter to his friends. If when you do well and suffer for it. I think it was Dr. Pettengill years ago who used to emphasize that if they say evil against you and it's true, then don't blame God for it. But if they say all manner of evil against you falsely, if it isn't true, then he says, rejoice and be exceeding glad. You're blessed. Why? Because you're right with God, you're doing His will, and you know it. It's an interesting fact. You generally know who and what you are, regardless of what people say. And all the complaining that we do about what folk gossip about us and all of that, we know down deep in our hearts just exactly what kind of people we are. And so once you've settled your own relationship with God and you know that you're right with Him and that you're walking in His will, you don't really have to worry too much about what people say. I have a little cookism I use sometimes that goes something like this. There's room for the occasional misunderstanding where people will talk critically of you, but what folk say about you over 20 years' time will be precisely the truth. You don't fool people. They know. And you don't have to get back at anybody. You just keep on serving the Lord. It glorifies God. If when you do well and then you suffer for it, you take it patiently. This, said he, is acceptable to God. Now he puts another nail in this package. He says, hereunto were ye called. God called you to this. Oh, come on now, Lord. I thought if I were a Christian, everything was going to be fine. Everything would be coming up roses. Everything, I wouldn't have any troubles. Everything would be just joy and peace and happiness. No. Hereunto were ye called. Because Christ also suffered for us, leaving us example that we should follow His steps. He did no sin, neither was guile found in His mouth. When He was reviled, He reviled not again. When He suffered, He threatened not, but committed Himself to Him that judgeth righteously. Hereunto were you called. Oh, that really disturbs me. That I'm called. Am I called to this? Yes, you are. You are. That is exactly it. Called. Now, how do you relate this to your own life? I don't think that God is asking any of us to indulge in some kind of religious masochism where we delight in flagellating ourselves and in hurting and in feeling bad. That is not normal Christianity. Normal Christianity is triumphing in spite of what happens. Paul said in 2 Corinthians 2, thanks be unto God, which always causeth us to triumph in Christ and maketh manifest by us the fragrance of His knowledge in every place. called. Hereunto were you called. Now, what does he make of that? What is this calling? It's a calling to suffering, verse 21. It's a calling to follow an example, verse 21. It's a calling to a holy life. He did no sin. It's a calling to speech that is without guile, verse 22. It's a calling to non-resistance. When he was reviled, he reviled not again. When he suffered, he threatened not. No hitting back. And it's a calling to absolute commitment to the God who makes no mistakes. He committed himself to him that judgeth righteously. That's a big package, isn't it? You want to think about it? He starts with the cross. Christ also suffered for us. He gets back to that theme in verse 24. His own self bare our sins in his own body on the tree, that we, being dead to sin, should live unto righteousness. He suffered for us. Now, this is part of the calling. Yes. It says so, doesn't it? Hereunto were ye called, because Christ also suffered for us, leaving us an example. Now, tell me, what do you make of this theme, this whole theme of Christian suffering? Number one, it's not a matter of self-torture and of enjoying the pain, you know. That isn't it. What is the real thrust of that verb to suffer when you look at it in verse 21? It's found in the little word for. He suffered for us, leaving us an example. And that word for is the translation of a little Greek word hooper, which means up over instead of. So we're introduced immediately to the concept of taking your place in a world that may hurt you for the sake of people who can be brought to your Savior. He suffered for us. He became sin for us. He bore our sins in his body on the tree. You and I face what Shakespeare called the slings and arrows of outrageous fortune. We face the hurts of life, undeserved though they may be. We face them with the realization that we're following a divine example which led right to the cross. Now, Brother Cook, you say, what do you mean about this matter of leading us right to the cross? Number one, it brings you to the place where you realize you have no hope except in Jesus. He died for you on the cross and shed his precious blood and paid your penalty and mine. God commendeth his love toward us in that while we were yet sinners, Christ died for us. Same little word, up over, in our place. Leads you to the cross to realize you have no hope in anyone except Jesus. Second, it leads you to the cross where you, by faith, can take on the burden of somebody else's spiritual need and bear him or her or them up to God in prayer. So that in a very real sense, you are suffering, you are interceding, you are bearing their burden before God. This is what Paul meant when he said, bear ye one another's burdens and so fulfill the law of Christ. What's the law of Christ? Get under another person's burden and bring him to God. I have to say, most of us know very little about that. I've met some people who made real progress in their lives in praying for others. They would intercede for them. I've told you about my friend Jim Mercer, who prayed for me with such great earnestness that the whole place seemed to shake with the trembling of his body as he prayed for his friend Bob Cook. And that was a turning point in my life, I assure you, in a number of ways. Intercession. It'll lead us right to the cross, where we take on ourselves the burden and the need and the heartbreak and the lostness of other people, and we bring it to God. We'll talk a little more about this subject when we get back together again. I just plead with you, my friend, learn to intercede for others. It will do something to your own life. It will bring you closer to God than you've ever been before. Dear Father, teach us how to intercede for others as we stand in the shadow of the cross. In Jesus' name, amen. Till I meet you once again by way of radio, walk with the King today and be a blessing.
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8: 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Listeners, send me questions. I find the best ones and put them to longtime pastor and author John Piper. And together we open our Bibles for answers. I'm your host, Tony Ranke, with today's question. The Apostle Paul employs a startling phrase in 2 Corinthians chapter 6, verse 10. He says, sorrowful, yet always rejoicing. It's startling because he's talking about his own testimony of rejoicing in sorrow, and those two experiences run consecutively in his life. Sorrow and joy coexisted in his experience at the same time. It's simply a truism of life that good things and bad things are always happening to us all the time simultaneously in our lives. That's just normal Christian living. Picking up from this point, here's Pastor John preaching in Vancouver in 2015.
9: How can it not be the case? So we Christians are complicated people. We should not think of all these calamities, like you could add your personal calamity to my list. We shouldn't think of those as exceptional, like occasional. Occasionally there's a calamity. Are you kidding me? 50 million people die in the world every year. 5,707 people die every hour. 95 every minute. Breathe in, breathe out. 4 people have died. Calamities are not exceptional. They're just a breaking of the surface of the ocean of sorrow. So we notice them a little more than what's going on right now in Vancouver as we speak, in hospitals, in nursing homes, in hospice care. It is utterly naive to think that there are good times and bad times. Sequentially, there are good times and there are bad times, always, all the time, simultaneously. And if you walk through the world with a heart ready to weep with those who weep, ready to rejoice with those who rejoice, you will be a very strange and wonderful person. So I want to ask, why do we have a world like this? Why so much pain? Why so much conflict? Why so much suffering? Why so much death? It is a horrible place. It is a conveyor belt of corpses. Millions of people right now are weeping their eyes out over the sorrows in their lives as we speak. Why such a world? Now, before I go to the Bible and try to give you pointers for you to think about, let me tell you something that I think I found very shocking when I realized it. God has ordained in his mercy that sometimes very unbelieving people wake up to his reality because of pain, not because of its absence. For example, suppose you're a professor in a university and you've absorbed a postmodern mindset that playfully says, what's right for you is right for you, and what's right for me is right for me, and what's wrong for you is wrong for you, and what's wrong for me is wrong for me, and we don't impose our morality on each other. There is no one absolute right and wrong, good and bad, beautiful and ugly that gets squashed down onto our own perceptions and preferences. That's just rampant, right? That's just rampant. And it is playful, and it is going to come to an end when that professor walks into a real living Holocaust himself. So, whatever the situation is, he walks into an experience of 6 million Jewish people murdered, or 60 million under the Stalinist regime starved and killed in the gulags. Or we're celebrating 100 years this year since the Armenian genocide of the Turkish people slaughtering 1.5 million Armenians between Turkey and Syria in 1915. You walk into that as a professor who's been playing word games on tenure with students, fitting them to be destroyed by the world in which they live with this absolute nonsense that what's right for you is right for you, what's wrong for me is wrong for me. And suddenly he is so confronted by an evil, he finds welling up out of his heart a statement he thought would never come. That is evil. And suddenly he realizes what he just said. He does not mean, well, if you don't think it's evil, you don't have to think it's evil. You can think it's good. He has just woken up from a dream world, an academic dream world. And he knows he has made a pronouncement of absolute significance. That's evil. That's evil. And he knows, he's a professor. He knows and he realizes, I have just broken every rule in my philosophy, and I cannot deny what I am saying. That's evil, and I don't mean it's the result of chemical synapses popping in my evolutionary primate brain. I mean, it's real. I mean, it has significance. I mean, it is a moral reality. It holds for everybody. This is not part of what I was thinking. This is evil. And he knows pronouncements like that are meaningless unless there's an absolute. And where do they come from? They come from God or nowhere. You live a life of meaninglessness. You're a bag of chemicals and electrical impulses, just moving in a kind of evolutionary movement of time and chance with no significance to your moral judgments whatsoever, unless God is. It happens. In other words, it happens that in the midst of evil, evil becomes the very moment and means by which a person can awaken to the fact that we're not playing games. We're not just stuff. It is a wonderful thing that God has mercy like that in the midst of such great evils. So here we are at my question. Why such a world? And we are biting off the biggest problem in the world. And so I just don't mean to claim to have the last answer with every strand neatly woven into a fabric of perfect knowledge. I don't mean that. I want to offer you glimpses of answers that are really here, I believe. You can live by these and ask you to go home and consider whether these things are so, like good Bereans in the chapter of chapter 17 of Acts. So here's my first wrong answer. The reason this world exists with its calamities and conflicts and suffering and death is because God is not in control. I've already rejected that there's no God. I'm just saying, answer number two that's wrong, he's not in control. He's looking down and it's wheeling out of control. And there's nothing he can do about it. That's not a true answer. Some people opt for that answer. Biblically, it won't hold. For reasons like this, Matthew 10:29, are not two sparrows sold for a penny, and not one of them will fall to the ground apart from your Father? That's a first century way of looking for the most random and insignificant event in the world and claiming God governs it. Are not two sparrows sold for a penny, and not one of those sparrows in the darkest forests of Papua New Guinea falls dead without God deciding that that happened.
8: It's just a little taste of an excellent sermon titled The Pain of the World and the Purposes of God, preached in Vancouver on April 26, 2015. The whole message is available at desiringgod.org right now. Go listen to it. This clip came in from Nick in Savannah, Georgia. Thank you, Nick, for sending this in. And thank you for listening to Ask Pastor John, a podcast from Desiring God. 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
0: 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Hear the word. Reading from Isaiah 60, verses 1 through 3. Arise, shine, for thy light is come, and the glory of the Lord is risen upon thee. For behold, the darkness shall cover the earth, and gross darkness the people. But the Lord shall arise upon thee, and his glory shall be seen upon thee. And the Gentiles shall come to thy light, and kings to the brightness of thy rising. Reading from Isaiah 60, verses 1 through 3.
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11: Well, welcome to Family Radio. I'm Steve Hiller. Glad you're here, and I hope you had a good weekend. It was a good weekend for us. It was interesting, though, because we had been really busy the last week or so of what I would call our summer vacation, summer break. and had one of my kids head back to his homeschool co-op this year. The other one will be starting up, I think, this coming week. And with that came, we're getting back into the swing of things. We're getting back into kind of the quote-unquote normal regular school life schedule. And so the music lessons, the sports stuff, all the education stuff, all the time with books and learning. And by the time the weekend rolled around, my kids were like, I am exhausted. I'm so tired. I need a day to rest and relax. And so we got to spend at least a decent chunk of Saturday doing that. Hope that whatever you had on your agenda for the weekend, it was a good one. And I'm glad you're with us as we get this week started together. Here's Keith and Kristen Getty, Victory in Jesus on Family Radio.

Psalm chapter 41, verse 13. Blessed be the Lord God of Israel, from everlasting to everlasting. Amen and amen.

So do you ever desire to have a conversation with somebody sharing the gospel, but you kind of end up avoiding it because you think it's going to turn into a difficult conversation? If so, you're not alone. This is Family Radio. I'm Steve Hiller. 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

0: secular history and will help to understand the vision that is conveyed in the 11th chapter. For example, the Cambridge Ancient History, Volume 8, Rome and the Mediterranean, 218 to 133 BC. You can get it on Amazon, and you can have a wonderful time working your way through it. Now, I say all of this because the only way that we can adequately handle doing something with this chapter, and we will come back to the hardest part of it tonight, is to deal with it from 30,000 feet. I know that some of you will be disappointed by this, I freely acknowledge that, but I think it is still in our best interests. What do we know? We know that the exiles have been freed to return home. But the news that is filtered back from Jerusalem is that it isn't really going very well. In fact, they are confronted by opposition. And within relatively short order, the rebuilding project is going to come to a crushing halt. And Daniel is given an insight by God into what's really going on. And so Daniel in chapter 10 is just absolutely destabilized by this the immensity of what he discovers, that behind all of the ebb and flow and the topsy-turvy of life for them in their exile and now in their restoration and in looking to the future, there is this battle in the heavens.
1: You're listening to Truth for Life with Alistair Begg. Tomorrow we'll hear his interpretation of Daniel's vision. As we are finding out, it can be challenging to study Scripture, to figure out the timeline and how these stories all fit together, especially in the Old Testament. And that's why today we are recommending to you a book that takes you through the entire storyline of the Bible. It's called The Story of God and Us. This is an engaging book that tells the grand story of the Bible from creation to restoration, from Eden to eternity. The author is Jonathan Murphy. He's a pastor and seminary professor, and he navigates you through all of Scripture using easy-to-read language. Like a great storyteller, he weaves in contemporary examples to highlight important lessons along the way. This overarching sweep through the Bible focuses on how God remained faithful even when his people turned from him, and how Jesus fulfilled all that God promised as the long-anticipated King, the ultimate servant, priest, and Savior. You will trace God's relentless purpose through history to redeem a people for himself and restore a broken world, and you'll come away with a deeper gratitude for God's love and faithfulness. Importantly, you'll see more clearly how you fit into this story of salvation. 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I'm Bob Lapine. Thanks for listening. At the end of today's message, we were left with the image of a deeply troubled prophet, Daniel. His glimpse of the spiritual battles that rage behind the scenes destabilized him, and perhaps you as well. 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
2: Abraham believed God, and there's no merit in that. 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Abraham should trust God because God is altogether trustworthy. But Abraham believed God, and God counted him, he reckoned him as righteous. Not on the basis of any works that Abraham had performed.

0: but on the basis of his faith and of his faith alone in the promise of God. And what it was that pleased God was not that Abraham believed in God. Abraham said, I will put my life on the line by trusting you. I believe you.
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1: This is John MacArthur with another edition of Portraits of Grace. When the psalmist said, "I have restrained my feet from every evil way that I may keep thy word," he was acknowledging a key principle of spiritual growth. That is, you must put away sin if you expect to benefit from God's word. As a believer, you have the ability to both receive God's word and get rid of sin. That means you should never presume on God's grace by approaching His word with unconfessed sin. David prayed, "Keep back thy servant from deliberate sins. Let them not rule over me. Then I shall be blameless." You see, David wanted to be pure before the Lord. I pray that you share his desire and will always receive the word with purity. Peter said the same thing in 1 Peter 2. Lay aside sin, then receive the word. This is John MacArthur, looking forward to bringing you more Portraits of Grace.
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4: All right. Thank you very much. And hello again, my dear radio friends. How in the world are you? Yes, that little greeting establishes the fact that this is indeed your good friend Bob Cook, and I'm glad to be back with you. The miles drop away and we're together with the Word of God. Isn't that great? Oh, I'm glad. I'm grateful to God for the privilege of just being with you as we share the Word of God together. We're in 1 Peter chapter 2, and he's talking to servants, especially he addresses it to domestics, servants in the house. We have broadened it to mean employees, because that's the kind of a culture we live in. He said, "Be subject to your employers with all fear." That means reverence and respect. Not only to the good and gentle boss, but to the froward. That means the boss who is absolutely impossible to get along with. For he said, "This is thankworthy." Now see, here's an interesting contrast. Verse 19 has to do with being thanked. This is thankworthy. Verse 20 has to do with glory. That has to do with God. Thankworthy has to do with people. You get the idea? He says, this is thankworthy. If you want people to respect you and your position and your relationship with God, then he said, this is thankworthy. This is something people will thank you for. If a man for conscience toward God endure grief, suffering wrongfully, you don't have to fight back. Don't have to talk back. You don't have to get back at people. You just keep on serving God, conscience toward God. He said, this is thankworthy. And always remember, there are people who are watching you. Man said to me not long ago, he said, "I have watched you since I was a teenager." This man here, I think, is in his middle 50s at least. And So he said, "I've watched you since I was a teenager, watched your life and your ministry." Well, that shook me up a little, you know, to think that somebody had his eye on me all that time. I don't suppose that this gentleman was all the time occupied with watching Bob Cook. But at the same time, you know, he said, "I've watched you." Well, people do watch you. And there's no escaping it. You are on stage all the time, beloved. And he says, this is thankworthy. If you and I, because we're serving God, conscience toward God, I want to be right with God. Because of that, you endure grief, suffering wrongfully. That's thankworthy. People appreciate that, he said. Then he changes the metaphor and he talks about glory, something that's acceptable with God. What glory is it if when you're buffeted for your faults you take it patiently? Well, that doesn't glorify God particularly. If you've gotten into trouble and you're being buffeted or prosecuted or punished, and you're patient while you're being punished, he said, that doesn't glorify God particularly. But if when you do well and suffer for it, you take it patiently. And that's our old word, stay down, don't bob up or blow up or give up. Hupo tasso, patient. This is acceptable with God. If you want to glorify God, then look heavenward and keep on honoring Him and obeying Him even when you're criticized. Now, Peter took this concept right out of the lips of his Savior. You remember what we call the Beatitudes? You know, the Blesseds in Matthew chapter 5? Well, they end with, blessed are ye. Blessed are ye when men shall revile you and persecute you and shall say all manner of evil against you. What's the next word? Do you remember? Say all manner of evil against you falsely. For my sake, rejoice and be exceeding glad. So Peter had learned his lessons well, and he uses the same concept here in his letter to his friends. If when you do well and suffer for it. I think it was Dr. Pettengill years ago who used to emphasize that if they say evil against you and it's true, then don't blame God for it. But if they say all manner of evil against you falsely, if it isn't true, then he says, rejoice and be exceeding glad. You're blessed. Why? Because you're right with God, you're doing His will, and you know it. It's an interesting fact. You generally know who and what you are, regardless of what people say. And all the complaining that we do about what folk gossip about us and all of that, we know down deep in our hearts just exactly what kind of people we are. And so once you've settled your own relationship with God and you know that you're right with Him and that you're walking in His will, you don't really have to worry too much about what people say. I have a little cookism I use sometimes that goes something like this. There's room for the occasional misunderstanding where people will talk critically of you, but what folk say about you over 20 years' time will be precisely the truth. You don't fool people, they know, and you don't have to get back at anybody. You just keep on serving the Lord. It glorifies God. If when you do well and then you suffer for it, you take it patiently. This, said he, is acceptable to God. Now he puts another nail in this package. He says, hereunto were ye called. God called you to this. Oh, come on now, Lord. I thought if I were a Christian, everything was going to be fine. Everything would be coming up roses. Everything, I wouldn't have any troubles. Everything would be just joy and peace and happiness. No. Hereunto were ye called. Because Christ also suffered for us, leaving us example that we should follow His steps. He did no sin, neither was guile found in His mouth. When He was reviled, He reviled not again. When He suffered, He threatened not, but committed Himself to Him that judgeth righteously. Hereunto were you called. Oh, that really disturbs me, that I'm called. Am I called to this? Yes, you are. You are. That is exactly it. Called. Now, how do you relate this to your own life? I don't think that God is asking any of us to indulge in some kind of religious masochism where we delight in flagellating ourselves and in hurting and in feeling bad. That is not normal Christianity. Normal Christianity is triumphing in spite of what happens. Paul said in 2 Corinthians 2, thanks be unto God, which always causeth us to triumph in Christ and maketh manifest by us the fragrance of His knowledge in every place. called. Hereunto were you called. Now, what does he make of that? What is this calling? It's a calling to suffering, verse 21. It's a calling to follow an example, verse 21. It's a calling to a holy life. He did no sin. It's a calling to speech that is without guile, verse 22. It's a calling to non-resistance. When he was reviled, he reviled not again. When he suffered, he threatened not. No hitting back. And it's a calling to absolute commitment to the God who makes no mistakes. He committed himself to him that judgeth righteously. That's a big package, isn't it? You want to think about it? He starts with the cross. Christ also suffered for us. He gets back to that theme in verse 24. His own self bare our sins in his own body on the tree, that we, being dead to sin, should live unto righteousness. He suffered for us. Now, this is part of the calling. Yes. It says so, doesn't it? Hereunto were ye called, because Christ also suffered for us, leaving us an example. Now, tell me, what do you make of this theme, this whole theme of Christian suffering? Number one, it's not a matter of self-torture and of enjoying the pain, you know. That isn't it. What is the real thrust of that verb to suffer when you look at it in verse 21? It's found in the little word for. He suffered for us, leaving us an example. And that word for is the translation of a little Greek word huper, which means up, over, instead of. So we're introduced immediately to the concept of taking your place in a world that may hurt you for the sake of people who can be brought to your Savior. He suffered for us. He became sin for us. He bore our sins in his body on the tree. You and I face what Shakespeare called the slings and arrows of outrageous fortune. We face the hurts of life, undeserved though they may be. We face them with the realization that we're following a divine example which led right to the cross. Now, Brother Cook, you say, what do you mean about this matter of leading us right to the cross? Number one, it brings you to the place where you realize you have no hope except in Jesus. He died for you on the cross and shed his precious blood and paid your penalty and mine. God commendeth his love toward us in that while we were yet sinners, Christ died for us. Same little word, up, over, in our place. Leads you to the cross to realize you have no hope in anyone except Jesus. Second, it leads you to the cross where you, by faith, can take on the burden of somebody else's spiritual need and bear him or her or them up to God in prayer. So that in a very real sense, you are suffering, you are interceding, you are bearing their burden before God. This is what Paul meant when he said, bear ye one another's burdens and so fulfill the law of Christ. What's the law of Christ? Get under another person's burden and bring him to God. I have to say, most of us know very little about that. I've met some people who made real progress in their lives in praying for others. They would intercede for them. I've told you about my friend Jim Mercer, who prayed for me with such great earnestness that the whole place seemed to shake with the trembling of his body as he prayed for his friend Bob Cook. And that was a turning point in my life, I assure you, in a number of ways. Intercession. It'll lead us right to the cross, where we take on ourselves the burden and the need and the heartbreak and the lostness of other people, and we bring it to God. We'll talk a little more about this subject when we get back together again. I just plead with you, my friend, learn to intercede for others. It will do something to your own life. It will bring you closer to God than you've ever been before. Dear Father, teach us how to intercede for others as we stand in the shadow of the cross. In Jesus' name, amen. Till I meet you once again by way of radio, walk with the King today and be a blessing.
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8: 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Well, today we set out to try and answer one of your questions on Ask Pastor John, a weekday feature from Desiring God here on Family Radio. Listeners, send me questions. I find the best ones and put them to longtime pastor and author John Piper. And together we open our Bibles for answers. I'm your host, Tony Ranke, with today's question. The Apostle Paul employs a startling phrase in 2 Corinthians chapter 6, verse 10. He says, sorrowful, yet always rejoicing. It's startling because he's talking about his own testimony of rejoicing in sorrow, and those two experiences run consecutively in his life. Sorrow and joy coexisted in his experience at the same time. It's simply a truism of life that good things and bad things are always happening to us all the time simultaneously in our lives. That's just normal Christian living. Picking up from this point, here's Pastor John preaching in Vancouver in 2015.
9: Not be the case. So we Christians are complicated people. We should not think of all these calamities, like you could add your personal calamity to my list. We shouldn't think of those as exceptional, like occasional. Occasionally there's a calamity. Are you kidding me? 50 million people die in the world every year. 5,707 people die every hour. 95 every minute. Breathe in, breathe out, 4 people have died. Calamities are not exceptional. They're just a breaking of the surface of the ocean of sorrow. So we notice them a little more than what's going on right now in Vancouver as we speak, in hospitals, in nursing homes, in hospice care. It is utterly naive to think that there are good times and bad times. Sequentially, there are good times and there are bad times, always, all the time, simultaneously. And if you walk through the world with a heart ready to weep with those who weep, ready to rejoice with those who rejoice, you will be a very strange and wonderful person. So I want to ask, why do we have a world like this? Why so much pain? Why so much conflict? Why so much suffering? Why so much death? It is a horrible place. It is a conveyor belt of corpses. Millions of people right now are weeping their eyes out over the sorrows in their lives as we speak. Why such a world? Now, before I go to the Bible and try to give you pointers for you to think about, let me tell you something that I think I found very shocking when I realized it. God has ordained in his mercy that sometimes very unbelieving people wake up to his reality because of pain, not because of his absence. For example, suppose you're a professor in a university and you've absorbed a postmodern mindset that playfully says, what's right for you is right for you, and what's right for me is right for me, and what's wrong for you is wrong for you, and what's wrong for me is wrong for me, and we don't impose our morality on each other. There is no one absolute right and wrong, good and bad, beautiful and ugly that gets squashed down onto our own perceptions and preferences. That's just rampant, right? That's just rampant, and it is playful, and it is going to come to an end when that professor walks into a real living Holocaust himself. So, whatever the situation is, he walks into an experience of 6 million Jewish people murdered, or 60 million under the Stalinist regime starved and killed in the gulags. Or we're celebrating 100 years this year since the Armenian genocide of the Turkish people slaughtering 1.5 million Armenians between Turkey and Syria in 1915. You walk into that as a professor who's been playing word games on tenure with students, fitting them to be destroyed by the world in which they live with this absolute nonsense that what's right for you is right for you, what's wrong for me is wrong for me. And suddenly he is so confronted by an evil, he finds welling up out of his heart a statement he thought would never come. That is evil. And suddenly he realizes what he just said. He does not mean, well, if you don't think it's evil, you don't have to think it's evil. You can think it's good. He has just woken up from a dream world, an academic dream world. And he knows he has made a pronouncement of absolute significance. That's evil. That's evil. And he knows, he's a professor. He knows and he realizes, I have just broken every rule in my philosophy, and I cannot deny what I am saying. That's evil, and I don't mean it's the result of chemical synapses popping in my evolutionary primate brain. I mean, it's real. I mean, it has significance. I mean, it is a moral reality. It holds for everybody. This is not part of what I was thinking. This is evil. And he knows pronouncements like that are meaningless unless there's an absolute. And where do they come from? They come from God or nowhere. You live a life of meaninglessness. You're a bag of chemicals and electrical impulses, just moving in a kind of evolutionary movement of time and chance with no significance to your moral judgments whatsoever, unless God is. It happens. In other words, it happens that in the midst of evil, evil becomes the very moment and means by which a person can awaken to the fact that we're not playing games. We're not just stuff. It is a wonderful thing that God has mercy like that in the midst of such great evils. So here we are at my question. Why such a world? And we are biting off the biggest problem in the world. And so I just don't mean to claim to have the last answer with every strand neatly woven into a fabric of perfect knowledge. I don't mean that. I want to offer you glimpses of answers that are really here, I believe. You can live by these and ask you to go home and consider whether these things are so, like good Bereans in the chapter of chapter 17 of Acts. So here's my first wrong answer. The reason this world exists with its calamities and conflicts and suffering and death is because God is not in control. I've already rejected that there's no God. I'm just saying, answer number two that's wrong, he's not in control. He's looking down and it's wheeling out of control. And there's nothing he can do about it. That's not a true answer. Some people opt for that answer. Biblically, it won't hold. For reasons like this, Matthew 10:29, are not two sparrows sold for a penny, and not one of them will fall to the ground apart from your Father? That's a first century way of looking for the most random and insignificant event in the world and claiming God governs it. Are not two sparrows sold for a penny, and not one of those sparrows in the darkest forests of Papua New Guinea falls dead without God deciding that that happened.
8: It's just a little taste of an excellent sermon titled The Pain of the World and the Purposes of God, preached in Vancouver on April 26, 2015. The whole message is available at desiringgod.org right now. Go listen to it. This clip came in from Nick in Savannah, Georgia. Thank you, Nick, for sending this in. And thank you for listening to Ask Pastor John, a podcast from Desiring God. 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
10: 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Reading from Isaiah 60, verses 1 through 3. Arise, shine, for thy light is come, and the glory of the Lord is risen upon thee. For behold, the darkness shall cover the earth, and gross darkness the people. But the Lord shall arise upon thee, and his glory shall be seen upon thee. And the Gentiles shall come to thy light, and kings to the brightness of thy rising. Reading from Isaiah 60, verses 1 through 3.
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12: Well, welcome to Family Radio. I'm Steve Hiller. Glad you're here, and I hope you had a good weekend. It was a good weekend for us. It was interesting, though, because we had been really busy the last week or so of what I would call our summer vacation, summer break. and had one of my kids head back to his homeschool co-op this year. The other one will be starting up, I think, this coming week. And with that came, we're getting back into the swing of things. We're getting back into kind of the quote-unquote normal, regular school life schedule. And so the music lessons, the sports stuff, all the education stuff, all the time with books and learning. And by the time the weekend rolled around, my kids were like, I am exhausted. I'm so tired. I need a day to rest and relax. And so we got to spend at least a decent chunk of Saturday doing that. Hope that whatever you had on your agenda for the weekend, it was a good one. And I'm glad you're with us as we get this week started together. Here's Keith and Kristen Getty, Victory in Jesus on Family Radio.

Psalm chapter 41, verse 13. Blessed be the Lord God of Israel, from everlasting to everlasting. Amen and amen.

So do you ever desire to have a conversation with somebody sharing the gospel, but you kind of end up avoiding it because you think it's going to turn into a difficult conversation? If so, you're not alone. This is Family Radio. I'm Steve Hiller. 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

0: You ever hear the phrase, let go and let God? This is Family Radio. I'm Steve Hiller. You know, we have popularized that phrase in some circles, and then we're coming across verses in Scripture that talk about things like work out your own salvation with fear and trembling. There's definitely something for the believer to do, yet at the same time, we also read the fact that if we are striving to live our Christian life apart from the power of the Holy Spirit, all our works are like filthy rags. And so we live in this tension. So what kind of effort does it take to actually live the Christian life? Because it does take effort. 2 Peter chapter 1, verse 5, for this reason, make every effort. So you can't live the Christian life apart from the power of the Holy Spirit. And the New Testament talks about people who have this appearance of godliness, but deny its power. There's an interesting picture I came across recently that I think may help us kind of understand this or wrestle with this a little bit. We'll talk about that in a few minutes here on Family Radio.
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2: Anytime the Bible talks about a physical characteristic of a character, pay attention. That characteristic is going to feature into the narrative in some way. So, for instance, in the book of Judges, Ehud is described as left-handed. And, of course, that left hand features prominently in his slaying of King Eglon. Or Joseph is described as handsome in form and appearance, and this is followed right afterward by Potiphar's wife trying to seduce him. Absalom has long hair that features in the narrative, and that hair gets caught in a tree when he's fleeing from the enemy. So, what about Saul? Saul is described as tall. What significance is there to that? Well, the Hebrew root for tall is gimel beit hey in Hebrew. And that same root can not only refer to a physical height, but also to arrogance, to pride. In fact, we still use this kind of language today when we talk about someone acting all high and mighty. That is prideful, arrogant. So, when Saul is described in this way, it's not only a characteristic of his stature, but it's also a tap on our shoulder telling us, hey, pay attention to this guy. He may be tall, but he also might start acting high and mighty, which of course is exactly what happened when he rebelled against God, and thus the throne was taken from him and given to David. So always pay attention to the physical characteristics of biblical characters.
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Sovereign Grace and Jesus, thank you here on Family Radio. And one of the things we can certainly thank the Lord for is the gift of His Spirit, the Helper. Because apart from Christ at work in our lives through the power of the Holy Spirit, our works are as filthy rags. We can't really live the Christian life apart from the power of the Holy Spirit. But there's a lot of people who will have this appearance of godliness, but then deny the Spirit's power. And get this picture. Like, this is kind of what this is like. You got a Volkswagen Beetle sitting next to a 747 airplane. Now, imagine that Beetle is pulling the 747 airplane. It actually can do that. But what it cannot do is that Volkswagen could never actually make that 747 fly. And that's a little bit like people who try and live out the Christian life apart from the power of the Holy Spirit. You put a lot of effort into it, but it's futile. It's never going to fly. I mean, Jesus said in John 15:5, apart from me, you can do nothing. There's this kind of effort that is futile. But there's a kind of effort that is fruitful. And that's what Peter is talking about in 1 Peter chapter 1, where he says, for this very reason, in the light of the gospel, because we participate in the divine nature, and Christ has released you from Satan's chains, you are now in a position to act. If you are a believer in Jesus Christ, if you are a Christian, then this is true of you. So use the power that you've been given.

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1: Hear the word. Reading from Romans 8, verses 16 through 18. The Spirit itself beareth witness with our spirit that we are the children of God, and if children, then heirs, heirs of God, and joint heirs with Christ, if so be that we suffer with him, that we may be also glorified together. For I reckon that the sufferings of this present time are not worthy to be compared with the glory which shall be revealed in us.
2: Imagine opening your mailbox today and finding a letter that says you've been given $1 million. No catch, no fine print. It's yours. Can you imagine the joy, the relief? How would your life change? Well, now imagine that letter never reaches you. The gift is still yours, but you don't know it exists. That's a picture of millions of people who have never heard the gospel. The greatest gift God has ever given isn't wealth that fades away. It's the forgiveness of sins, eternal life through Jesus Christ, and as Ephesians 1 reminds us, every spiritual blessing in the heavenly places in Christ. But how can someone embrace a gift they've never heard about? 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
3: You're listening to Family Radio. I'm Steve Hiller, and glad you're here today. We've been talking a little bit about the power of the Holy Spirit and how he works in our lives. And if we want to grow in the Christian life, then there is something for us to do. And God has provided everything we need for a godly life. All right, so why, if God has provided all these things, do some Christians never seem to grow? Never seem to have a lot of joy? Never seem to make a lot of progress? The fruit of the Spirit isn't really evident. Peter says that they're ineffective or they're unfruitful in their knowledge of Christ. So if we want to grow in the Christian life, there are things that we ought to do. Certain things to pursue in the power of the Spirit. Again, Peter says, if these qualities are yours and are increasing, they keep you from being ineffective or unfruitful in your knowledge of the Lord. So, as Peter also says in verse 5, we need to make every effort to pursue those things. We need to get into an active frame of mind and take responsibility for our spiritual growth. It's not passive. Dr. Martin Lloyd-Jones has an illustration that might be helpful. It comes from the world of farming. And he says, it's no use telling a man to farm if he doesn't have a farm. If he doesn't have land, if he doesn't have seed, if he doesn't have the tools, nothing can be done. But all these things are given to us, and therefore, having received them, we are asked to farm. Even then, our farming doesn't guarantee a harvest. It's God who makes things grow. But the farmer is still involved. There is something for us to do as believers. And if we don't do it, there won't be a harvest.

Isaiah 41, verse 10. Fear not, for I am with you. Be not dismayed, for I am your God. I will strengthen you. I will help you. I will uphold you with my righteous right hand.

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Now to him who is able to do exceedingly abundantly above all we can ask or think, according to the power that works in us. 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

0: We've been talking about the glory of God, but what does that mean for us today? You're listening to Family Radio. I'm Steve Hiller, and my friend Jonathan Griffiths has written about this, and he says, well, the first truth of God's glory teaches us that the universe is not all about us, despite what we tend to think. And that might be a humbling truth for some, but it's also wholesome because once we grasp this, it leads to joy. The Westminster Shorter Catechism reminds us that the chief end of man is to enjoy God and to glorify Him forever. So here's the big takeaway of that. Glorifying God and finding joy in God go hand in hand. Ultimately, it's only as we worship the one who's truly glorious that we find lasting joy.
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2: God's purposes do not fail. 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What Jesus set out to do was to save His people, and He accomplished His mission. And He did it effectively for all who are given to Him by the Father. His desire was to save some and thereby show His mercy and His grace, and to pass over others and thereby to show His justice and His holiness. And in both cases, the glory of God is made manifest and His holiness and greatness is vindicated, so that God displays in the cross both His justice and His mercy. And those whom He intended to save, He saves. And that is the occasion of our rejoicing.
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We're just looking at this truth that as we understand the glory of God and worship Him for who He is, we find true and lasting joy. 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I'm Steve Hiller, and reminds me of something that Augustine once wrote. He wrote, "You have made us for yourself, O Lord, and our hearts are restless until they find their rest in you." So I think today it would be good for us to delight ourselves in the glory of God, in who He is, and His holiness and perfection. And as we do, we'll find rest for our souls.

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2: I know of a woman who found herself seated next to her husband at a marriage retreat, making a mental list of all the ways he needed to change. Then, unexpectedly, the Spirit of God started to do some supernatural surgery in her heart.
3: God started peeling back the layers of my heart. There was bitterness, hate, rebellion, and an underlying pride that affected everything.
2: 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She asked God to forgive her, and then she discovered that brokenness brings blessedness. Jesus said, "Blessed are the poor in spirit." As you think about a difficult relationship you may be in, are you sitting back waiting for the other person to change? Could there be some spiritual surgery needed in your own heart? Are you willing to let God show you your needs and change you? With Seeking Him, I'm Nancy DeMoss Wagamuth.
4: 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And have you heard Revive Our Hearts with Nancy DeMoss Wagamuth? 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So check it out tonight, 9 o'clock, right here on Family Radio. Well, we've been talking a little bit about the glory of God and what that means for us today. And one of the things that I think we're reminded in Scripture is that we were created to recognize God's glory and to worship Him. Because there's something about the human nature that desires to see something glorious. We're hungry for it. Alexander the Great, he was made king at the age of 20, and he was kind of a glory hunter. He wanted to increase his empire through war. And by the age of 30, he'd created one of the greatest empires the world had ever seen. And legend has it that when he conquered all of the known world, he looked down at his realm and he wept because there wasn't another world for him to conquer. Humans desire glory. We want to recognize glory, to see it. But God made us to glorify Him. Isaiah 43:7 says, "Everyone who is called by my name, who is formed for my glory." Simply put, humans are made to reflect God's glory and enjoy it. I think that's why we read in 1 Corinthians 10, that whether we eat or drink or whatever we do it for the glory of God.

Job 19, verses 25 and 26. For I know that my Redeemer lives, and at the last he will stand upon the earth. And after my skin has been thus destroyed, yet in my flesh I

But a reminder, it is by his wounds we have been healed. 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I'm Steve Hiller. 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

Now to him who is able to do exceedingly abundantly above all we can ask or think, according to the power that works in us. 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

0: We've been talking about the glory of God, but what does that mean for us today? You're listening to Family Radio. I'm Steve Hiller, and my friend Jonathan Griffiths has written about this, and he says, well, the first truth of God's glory teaches us that the universe is not all about us, despite what we tend to think. And that might be a humbling truth for some, but it's also wholesome because once we grasp this, it leads to joy. The Westminster Shorter Catechism reminds us that the chief end of man is to enjoy God and to glorify Him forever. So here's the big takeaway of that. Glorifying God and finding joy in God go hand in hand. Ultimately, it's only as we worship the one who's truly glorious that we find lasting joy.
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2: God's purposes do not fail. 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And in both cases, the glory of God is made manifest and His holiness and greatness is vindicated, so that God displays in the cross both His justice and His mercy. And those whom He intended to save, He saves. And that is the occasion of our rejoicing.
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we're just looking at this truth that as we understand the glory of God and worship Him for who He is, we find true and lasting joy. 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I'm Steve Hiller, and reminds me of something that Augustine once wrote. He wrote, "You have made us for yourself, O Lord, and our hearts are restless until they find their rest in you." So I think today would be good for us to delight ourselves in the glory of God, in who He is, and His holiness and perfection. And as we do, we'll find rest for our souls.

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2: I know of a woman who found herself seated next to her husband at a marriage retreat, making a mental list of all the ways he needed to change. Then, unexpectedly, the Spirit of God started to do some supernatural surgery in her heart.
3: God started peeling back the layers of my heart. 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
2: 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She asked God to forgive her, and then she discovered that brokenness brings blessedness. Jesus said, "Blessed are the poor in spirit." As you think about a difficult relationship you may be in, are you sitting back waiting for the other person to change? Could there be some spiritual surgery needed in your own heart? Are you willing to let God show you your needs and change you? With Seeking Him, I'm Nancy DeMoss Wagamuth.
4: 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And have you heard Revive Our Hearts with Nancy DeMoss Wagamuth? 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It's a great program, really focusing on Bible teaching and discipleship. So check it out tonight, 9 o'clock, right here on Family Radio. Well, we've been talking a little bit about the glory of God and what that means for us today. And one of the things that I think we're reminded in Scripture is that we were created to recognize God's glory and to worship Him. Because there's something about the human nature that desires to see something glorious. We're hungry for it. Alexander the Great, he was made king at the age of 20, and he was kind of a glory hunter. He wanted to increase his empire through war. And by the age of 30, he'd created one of the greatest empires the world had ever seen. And legend has it that when he conquered all of the known world, he looked down at his realm and he wept because there wasn't another world for him to conquer. Humans desire glory. We want to recognize glory, to see it. But God made us to glorify Him. Isaiah 43:7 says, "Everyone who is called by my name, who is formed for my glory." Simply put, humans are made to reflect God's glory and enjoy it. I think that's why we read in 1 Corinthians 10, that whether we eat or drink or whatever we do it for the glory of God.

Job 19, verses 25 and 26. For I know that my Redeemer lives, and at the last he will stand upon the earth. And after my skin has been thus destroyed, yet in my flesh I shall

But a reminder, it is by his wounds we have been healed. 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I'm Steve Hiller. 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

Now to him who is able to do exceedingly abundantly above all we can ask or think, according to the power that works in us. 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

0: We've been talking about the glory of God, but what does that mean for us today? You're listening to Family Radio. I'm Steve Hiller, and my friend Jonathan Griffiths has written about this, and he says, well, the first truth of God's glory teaches us that the universe is not all about us, despite what we tend to think. And that might be a humbling truth for some, but it's also wholesome because once we grasp this, it leads to joy. The Westminster Shorter Catechism reminds us that the chief end of man is to enjoy God and to glorify Him forever. So here's the big takeaway of that. Glorifying God and finding joy in God go hand in hand. Ultimately, it's only as we worship the one who's truly glorious that we find lasting joy.
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2: God's purposes do not fail. 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What Jesus set out to do was to save His people, and He accomplished His mission. And He did it effectively for all who are given to Him by the Father. His desire was to save some and thereby show His mercy and His grace, and to pass over others and thereby to show His justice and His holiness. And in both cases, the glory of God is made manifest and His holiness and greatness is vindicated, so that God displays in the cross both His justice and His mercy. And those whom He intended to save, He saves. And that is the occasion of our rejoicing.
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We're just looking at this truth that as we understand the glory of God and worship Him for who He is, we find true and lasting joy. 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I'm Steve Hiller, and reminds me of something that Augustine once wrote. He wrote, "You have made us for yourself, O Lord, and our hearts are restless until they find their rest in you." So I think today would be good for us to delight ourselves in the glory of God, in who He is, and His holiness and perfection. And as we do, we'll find rest for our souls.

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2: I know of a woman who found herself seated next to her husband at a marriage retreat, making a mental list of all the ways he needed to change. Then, unexpectedly, the Spirit of God started to do some supernatural surgery in her heart.
3: God started peeling back the layers of my heart. There was bitterness, hate, rebellion, and an underlying pride that affected everything.
2: 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She asked God to forgive her, and then she discovered that brokenness brings blessedness. Jesus said, "Blessed are the poor in spirit." As you think about a difficult relationship you may be in, are you sitting back waiting for the other person to change? Could there be some spiritual surgery needed in your own heart? Are you willing to let God show you your needs and change you? With Seeking Him, I'm Nancy DeMoss Wagamuth.
4: 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And have you heard Revive Our Hearts with Nancy DeMoss Wagamuth? 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It's a great program, really focusing on Bible teaching and discipleship. So check it out tonight, 9 o'clock, right here on Family Radio. Well, we've been talking a little bit about the glory of God and what that means for us today. And one of the things that I think we're reminded in Scripture is that we were created to recognize God's glory and to worship Him. Because there's something about the human nature that desires to see something glorious. We're hungry for it. Alexander the Great, he was made king at the age of 20, and he was kind of a glory hunter. He wanted to increase his empire through war. And by the age of 30, he'd created one of the greatest empires the world had ever seen. And legend has it that when he conquered all of the known world, he looked down at his realm and he wept because there wasn't another world for him to conquer. Humans desire glory. We want to recognize glory, to see it. But God made us to glorify Him. Isaiah 43:7 says, "Everyone who is called by my name, who is formed for my glory." Simply put, humans are made to reflect God's glory and enjoy it. I think that's why we read in 1 Corinthians 10, that whether we eat or drink or whatever we do it for the glory of God.

Job 19, verses 25 and 26. For I know that my Redeemer lives, and at the last he will stand upon the earth. And after my skin has been thus destroyed, yet in my flesh I

What a reminder. It is by his wounds we have been healed. 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I'm Steve Hiller. 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

0: and his death on the cross. In fact, you may be wondering, does that chapter contain enough about the gospel to bring a person to saving faith? Here is how John answered that question in our studio some years ago.
1: If we had only the gospels, Matthew, Mark, Luke, and John, or Matthew, Mark, and Luke, or Matthew and no other gospel, if we had the story of Christ and none of the epistles, we could still explain the sacrifice of Christ completely out of Isaiah 50.

0: I think Isaiah 53 probably gives the clearest, most definitive account of the doctrine of substitutionary atonement anywhere in Scripture.
1: It does, in no question. And that's supported by the fact that most of our familiar expressions as we talk about the substitutionary work of Christ come not from the New Testament, but come from Isaiah 53. Everybody knows he was wounded for our transgressions.
0: Right.
1: He was bruised for our iniquities. That's 700 years before Christ ever appeared. I like to think of Isaiah 53 as the first gospel, because if you go back to the beginning of the chapter and even into chapter 52, back to where chapter 52 ends, you have the incarnation, then you have the life of Christ, you have the work of Christ, you have the rejection of Christ, you have the trial of Christ, you have the death of Christ, you have the burial of Christ, you have the resurrection of Christ, you have the exaltation of Christ. You have an explanation of all the significance of the application of his atoning work.
0: Yeah, even the doctrine of justification is there.
1: That's absolutely right. All the way to the glorification of Christ, and even the saints who are glorified with him at the end of Isaiah 53. So that's why I like to think of it as the first gospel, and Matthew would, on those terms, be the second.
0: Yeah, so every essential point of gospel truth is either implied or explained in Isaiah 53.
1: Yeah, and when you compare Isaiah 53 with the full record of the New Testament Gospels and all the epistles that explain the significance of Christ's life, death, resurrection, exaltation, it is in perfect agreement. There is nothing that differs in any sense from the detailed record of the Gospels or the explanation of the significance of Christ's death and resurrection by the epistle. So 700 years before any of it happened, it is indicated what exactly will happen and explained the same way.
0: That's right, friend. And those amazing truths and so much more about Christ's work described in Isaiah 53 are unpacked in detail in John's book called The Gospel According to God. This book will not only strengthen your love for Christ, it also will build your confidence in God's word as you see Jesus' sacrifice on the cross clearly prophesied centuries before he was even born. Order your copy of The Gospel According to God when you get in touch today. 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Now for the entire Grace to You staff, I'm Phil Johnson with a question. How exactly did people receive eternal life before Jesus came? Get answers from the Old Testament book of Isaiah as we continue John MacArthur's current study, The Gospel According to God. It's another 30 minutes of unleashing God's truth one verse at a time on Grace to You.
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0: Work is hard, tiring, and often it's anything but enjoyable. But did you know we were created by God for work? In Genesis, we read that God created Adam and Eve in His image and gave them dominion over the earth. This implies they were to take care of the creation entrusted to them. And God specifically tasked Adam with the job of tending and keeping the Garden of Eden. Work isn't a bad thing. When we work, create, and design things, we're copying our Creator who made the universe and sustains it. So while work may not always feel good, we were designed for it. But why is it so hard? 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
3: Not yet are we free from sin's presence or from its power. 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Faith demands patience because of what we do not yet know and because of what we do not yet have.
4: Welcome to Open the Bible with Pastor Colin Smith. And Colin, there is a lot that we are waiting for, a lot that's still unfinished. So I think the question is then, how do we live in the waiting?
5: Yeah, well, that really takes us to the heart of what the Christian life is. We walk by faith and not by sight. And there are so many things that God has promised that we don't yet have. Here we are, we're still surrounded by temptation. We don't yet have justice across the face of the earth. These things await a time when the Lord Jesus Christ will return in glory. And so when you ask the question, how are we to live with what we don't yet have? The answer is we've got to have confidence that one day what's not yet will be. And we're looking at the story of Abraham, and he's the most marvelous example of this. The scripture tells us that he was looking forward to a city that has foundations, whose designer and builder is God. He didn't see in the world around him, as we don't see in the world around us, the fulfillment of all the promises of God. But he knew that one day, what's not yet will be. And that confidence and that faith is going to be the basis of our perseverance. And it's the encouragement we need to live by faith in this world in which God has called us to honor him.
4: Well, let's continue to look at that today. If you can, grab a Bible, join us in Hebrews 11. As we continue, faith obeys God. Here is Pastor Colin.
3: Grow in faith, and you will grow in obedience. The more you believe what God has revealed, the more you trust what God has promised, the more you will grow in obedience, because that is what faith produces. By faith, Abraham obeyed. Now, here's something really important, therefore, for a healthy Christian life, the obedience that faith brings. Second, the patience that faith demands. Notice verse 8, it begins, by faith Abraham obeyed, and then it ends, and he went out not knowing where he was going. Isn't that very striking? When God called Abraham to a life of faith, he didn't tell him what that would involve. Didn't tell him where it would lead. He went out not knowing where he was going. God didn't give him a map to show where he would go. God didn't give him a brochure to say what his life would be like when he got there. So faith demands patience, and it demands patience because we don't yet know what God has not revealed. What will a life of following the Lord Jesus Christ mean for you? What does the future hold for you? There isn't a single one of us who knows. Jesus says, follow me, And when you step out in faith and in obedience to follow the Lord Jesus Christ, well, none of us knows what that will involve or where that will lead. Luther said, and I love this comment, "This is the glory of faith, simply not to know." That's what faith is. The glory of faith is simply not to know. I mean, if you knew everything that was going to transpire, you wouldn't so much be walking by faith, you'd be walking by sight, because you'd know. But we don't know. Now we know in part. One day we will know fully, even as we are fully known. But right now we don't know. And faith demands patience because of what we do not yet know. And so sometimes we will find ourselves asking the question, why do I have to go through this? What possible purpose does God have for me in this? And we ask why? And as we see from our Lord Jesus at the cross, the Father is under no obligation to answer the question. We walk by faith, not by sight. And that demands patience because of what we do not yet know. And faith also demands patience because of what we do not yet have. Look at verse 9. By faith, Abraham went to live in the land of promise. That sounds wonderful, doesn't it? Until you read the next line, as in a foreign land, living in tents with Isaac and Jacob, heirs with him of the same promise. See, living in the land of promise, I mean, that sounds absolutely marvelous. Sounds like heaven on earth. But actually, when Abraham gets to the promised land, it's anything but heaven on earth. He finds that it's already occupied. And so in Acts in chapter 7 and verse 5, we read this, that God gave him no inheritance in it, that's in the promised land, not even a foot's length. He gave him a square foot of it. But promised to give it to him as a possession and to his offspring after him, though he had no child. Now, those of you who know the Bible story will recall this remarkable fact that God's people actually had to wait 500 years before God gave them the land. It was only after Abraham and after Isaac and after Jacob and after Joseph and his brothers, and after 400 years in Egypt, and after even the death of Moses, only then in the time of Joshua did God give the promised land to Abraham's descendants. The promised land was not actually given to Abraham. He had the promise of it. And when he was in the land, he didn't own a square foot. He lived by faith on the promise. And in fact, Genesis 23 just presses this point home that when Sarah died, Abraham, though he was a very rich man, it wasn't that he lacked money, Abraham had to go to the Hittites and buy a plot of ground to bury his wife because he didn't own a square foot. And that's the point, of course, of Acts in chapter 7. It was only given years later. So his whole life was lived by faith, and faith demands great patience because he died still not having received the thing that was promised. He lived in tents. He lived on a promise. He endured in the promised land, knowing that one day God would fulfill his promise. One day God would give him a child. One day God would give to his descendants the land, but that day was not yet. So do you see, it was by faith that Abraham journeyed to the land, and it was by faith that Abraham lived in the land all his life until the very day he died. Only then was faith turned to sight for Abraham. Now, here's an interesting question. Which is harder, the journey of faith by which you go to the land, or the life of faith in which you live in the land? One commentator, Philip Hughes, answers that question. He says this: the situation into which Abraham moved on his arrival in the land of promise was a more severe trial of faith than was his call to leave home and family. It was easier for him to live by faith as he journeyed toward the goal than to do so on reaching the goal and finding that the fullness of all that he had been promised was not yet. Now, you see, I think that is a marvelous picture of the Christian life. Coming to faith is like Abraham setting out on the journey to the promised land. But the Christian life is like Abraham living by faith in the promised land. And I expect that when Abraham set out on his journey to the promised land, he would have thought, oh, this is going to be some kind of heaven on earth. And maybe when you became a Christian, you thought, well, now all of my problems are going to be solved. All of my prayers are going to be answered. All of my hard days are going to be behind me. But you see, when Abraham got into the promised land, he had to live by faith because the fullness of all that was promised was not yet. Not yet are we free from sin's presence or from its power. Not yet do we enjoy lives of perfect peace. Not yet are we free from sickness and from disease. Not yet is the church without stain and wrinkle. Not yet have the kingdoms of this world become the kingdom of the Lord Jesus Christ. And so not yet do we live in a world of righteousness and justice and peace. And faith demands patience because of what we do not yet know and because of what we do not yet have. So here's the question: how do you find that patience? How do I grow in the patience that faith demands as I live as a Christian in this difficult world? Well, that's just to ask the question, how did Abraham have the patience? How did he have the endurance? How did he have the strength? How did he manage to endure going on day, week, month, year after year, living in tents and knowing that he was a stranger in a foreign land? How can you find the patience? How can you find the endurance that you need in a life of faith in which you will experience many frustrations, many struggles, many disappointments, and losses too?
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3: Well, I want us to look finally and very briefly at the future that faith anticipates. Here's how Abraham did it, verse 10. He was looking forward. He was looking forward to what? To the city that has foundations, whose designer and builder is God. You see what this is telling us? When Abraham got to the promised land, he realized that God had more in store for him than he would ever experience in this world. God had given him great success when he was still worshiping idols. He'd made a fortune in those days. We know that from Genesis chapter 13 and verse 2. Abraham was very rich in livestock, silver, gold. He'd been wonderfully blessed. Very rich man. And then God had given him these marvelous promises that began a whole new chapter of his life, a whole new journey of faith. Oh, it's about more than money. I've got to walk with God. I've got to listen to his word. I've got to put down deep roots into faith in him, the God who has revealed himself to me. And so he goes to the land, and by faith he lives in the land. But every day of his life in the land was spent looking forward. And notice what he was looking forward to. The city. Not a city, the city, whose designer and builder is God. And just in case there's any confusion, verse 16 makes it absolutely clear what he was looking for is the heavenly city. That's what sustained him, keeping his eye on the heavenly city. That's how he found the patience to endure the world in which he lived. I think if Abraham could come here today and take a look at our world, I think he would be astonished at the endless arguments that are tearing people apart. Radically different visions of what life in our cities and in our country and in our world should be. And I guess that he might say to us something like this: you're all arguing about how to build your own cities, and I was seeking the city whose builder and designer is God. The city that Abraham was looking forward to is not created by human progress. He's not thinking that somehow we can shape a brave new world where all human dreams will be fulfilled and all human desires will be satisfied. Only God can do that, and it will only happen in his city. All of us have goals in our lives in this world. All of us have things we want to achieve. To get to a certain point in your career, to be married, to have a family, get a certain amount of money that will give you financial security. Or maybe you're thinking more broadly that it's to see certain changes in this world or to see growth in the church or whatever. Whatever it is, here's what we learn from the life of Abraham, the man of faith. When you get there, it won't be what you thought. Listen to these words of C.S. Lewis. If I find in myself desires which nothing in this world can satisfy, the only logical explanation is that I was made for another world. And I guess when Abraham started out on his journey of faith, he really thought that God's promise would be fulfilled in his lifetime. A life of joy and peace in the promised land. That's what I'm heading for. But all his life, he was looking forward to it, and he died in faith, verse 13, still not having received the thing that was promised, but having seen it and greeted it from afar. Brother, sister, what we have in Jesus Christ in this life is a taste of what God has in store, just a glimpse of what one day we will see in all of its beauty and in all of its glory. And it is in looking forward that we are sustained in patience as we live by faith in this world today. The Christian is always looking forward. You were made for another world. And the deepest thirsts of your soul cannot be satisfied here, only there in the presence of the Lord Jesus Christ. Now, to bring this together in these last moments, we've looked at the obedience that faith brings, the patience that faith demands, and the future that faith anticipates. Someone just might be saying, well, this is really a very old story. You're talking to us about something that happened 3,000 years ago. You're telling us that God appeared to this man, that God called him, that God gave him these marvelous promises, that he lived in tents and that he was looking for a city. What in the world does that have to do with us living today in the city and the suburbs of Chicago? Let me just try and press this home in these last moments. Listen, God has appeared to you. God has appeared to you. Titus says, the grace of God has appeared, bringing salvation to all people. God didn't simply appear as a man, he became a man. The Word became flesh and dwelt among us. He appeared. God has made himself known to you in Jesus Christ more clearly than he ever did to Abraham. And God calls you. Jesus Christ, the Son of God, calls you to a life of faith and obedience when he says, follow me. That's for you. It's for each and every one of us. He lays claim to your life. He lays claim to your love and he lays claim to your loyalty. He calls you as clearly as he called Abraham. And God gives you great and precious promises in Jesus Christ. If you will believe in the Lord Jesus Christ, peace will be yours, forgiveness will be yours, his righteousness will be counted as yours, the Holy Spirit will be yours, everlasting life will be yours. And you do, by the way, live in a tent. In fact, the Bible's very specific about that. That's how the Bible describes the human body. It's a fragile structure that one day will be taken down. And every time we get sick, we're reminded of the fragility of the structure in which we live. We live in a tent. It's what my body is. That's what the human body is like. So thank God that if you are in Jesus Christ, you can say with the Apostle Paul, we know that if this tent, which is our earthly home, is destroyed, we have a foundation from God, a house not made with hands, eternal in the heavens. And God has prepared a city for you. Hebrews says of people who believe what God has revealed and trust what God has promised, that they desired a better city, verse 16, a heavenly one. Therefore, God is not ashamed to be called their God, for he has prepared for them a city. Which is why Jesus says, let not your hearts be troubled. You believe in God, he says, believe also in me. Here's why. I go to prepare a place for you, and I will come again to take you to be with myself, so that where I am, you may be also.
4: That's Pastor Colin Smith wrapping up our message, Faith Obeys God, here on Open the Bible. What a way to wrap up, thinking about the fact that God has prepared a city for you. He invites you to come. He invites you to receive his love and his forgiveness and eternal life with him. I hope that you've accepted that relationship with Christ, that you know him in that personal way, that you know that your sins are forgiven and you know his love. If you don't, but you'd like to find out more about how you can receive the love and forgiveness of Jesus in your life and how you can receive the free gift of salvation that he offers to you, I hope you'll contact us here at Open the Bible. Our toll-free number is 1-877-OPEN-365. 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And Colin, who is this book for?
5: Well, it's really for every Christian who wants to make progress in his or her battle against sin. And that's surely got to be everyone who knows and loves the Lord Jesus Christ. You know, I think one of the greatest struggles that we have is just discouragement. And the doctrine of union with Christ is the most encouraging truth that I know in all of the Bible. Faith unites us to the Lord Jesus Christ so that his presence is in us through the Holy Spirit. And when Christ is in us, there's something of the power and the peace and the joy of the Lord Jesus that's actually in us too. And when that's the case, it makes what would have been impossible for us on our own possible because his power and his presence is with us. So getting hold of what it means to actually have Christ in us and for us to be in him, that's union with Christ, is going to be the most encouraging thing for moving forward in the battle against stubborn sins that often defeat us.
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6: 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If your God isn't holy, your God isn't God. You have an idol. Now, I'm speaking to Christians. 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
1: 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Reading from Exodus 15, verses 11 through 13. Who is like unto thee, O Lord, among the gods? Who is like thee, glorious in holiness, fearful in praises, doing wonders? Thou stretched out thy right hand, the earth swallowed them. Thou in thy mercy hast led forth the people which thou hast redeemed. Thou hast guided them in thy strength unto thy holy habitation. 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
2: 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It's yours. 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The gift is still yours, but you don't know it exists. That's a picture of millions of people who have never heard the gospel. The greatest gift God has ever given isn't wealth that fades away. 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